0: His Golden Messenger with All Right and Then Some. Before that, we hear Graham Nash with I Used to Be a King. Daniel Romano and Roya and the Waterboys at the top with Fisherman's Blues. You're with Crossing Boundaries on WOUB. I'm Brian Gibson, and support for the show comes from AirClaws Heating and Cooling. 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From heating and cooling to air quality and hot water, AirClaws is here for home comfort across southeastern Ohio.
1: Nate Amos fronts the band This Is Lorelei, and his song Dancing in the Club has been covered by MJ Lenderman and Geese.
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1: With a new record due out on Friday, we're revisiting our first session with Nate Amos, and we'll hear live performances in studio. That's on the Next World Cafe.
0: Coming up tonight at 10, on the way we'll hear from Ben Harper and Wilco, and here's Lost Leaders, joined by Samantha Fish for Maybe It's Just Me.

That was Laura Cortese with Lucky Water. Before that, we heard Wilco with Muzzle of Bees, Nico Case with I Wish I Was the Moon. We heard Ben Harper and The Innocent Criminals with Fight Outta You, and Lost Leaders at the top, joined by Samantha Fish for Maybe It's Just Me. 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Still to come this hour, we'll hear from Plains, Roseanne Cash, and Steve Earle, and here's Elizabeth Cook, Girls of Atomic City on WOUB.

Alan Toussaint, Yes We Can. Before that, Robert Plant and Alison Krauss with Fortune Teller and Little Feet at the top, On Your Way Down. You're with Crossing Boundaries on WOUB, and here's Joy Ladekun with Kind.

David Byrne with The Truth. Before that, Angelique Kidjo covering Talking Heads' Once in a Lifetime. Tune Yards at Hold Yourself. We heard Amos Lee with No More Darkness, No More Light. And Joy Ladekun at the top with Kind. Thanks for joining us tonight for Crossing Boundaries on WOUB. We'll start this last set with a new song from Jim James. Here's Come Again.

0: the musical project of Nate Amos, who you heard at the top. His new record is called The Singer in My Band. It is due out on Friday, and that song's on the record, Billy Came Back. Up next, a session from earlier this year with This Is Lorelei, including live performances. That's next on World Cafe.
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3: Listening to the news can feel like a journey, and 1A is the place for daily conversation that guides you beyond the headlines. 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I'm Jen White. We'll get to the heart of the story together on 1A.
0: Welcome one, welcome all. I am Kaleo. You're listening to an encore edition of World Cafe. This session is from early in 2026, January, I believe. I had a chance to sit down with Nate Amos, who came into the studio to play songs from his band, This Is Lorelei. Now, he's got a new record coming, but this is him talking about his most recent album that's already out called Hollow Boy. It's where he took old songs from his back catalog and tried to make a new album and make it sound cohesive. That's the type of challenge he's interested in. We'll talk about why he challenged himself that way and what it means to have people like MJ Lenderman and Cameron Winter of Geese covering his songs. That's in a moment, but first, let's get into the studio for a live performance. It's I Can't Fall from This Is Lorelei.

0: It's not in the, you know, lead singer capacity.
1: Yeah. Yeah. Well, we're going to hear a live recording in studio of Hollow Boy. This is Lorelei here on World Cafe.

0: recorded live in studio in January of 2026. That's Where's Your Love Now from This Is Lorelei. We're talking with Nate Amos of This Is Lorelei, and after the break, he'll talk about his success and what it feels like to have other big artists cover his songs. That's next on World Cafe.
1: Put on another pot of coffee and don't bother with your hair. We'll take you around the country and the globe for all the latest news while you stay in your PJs. We'll also bring you interesting artists and authors, thinkers and doers. And there's even a puzzle you can play along with. So come as you are. 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
0: Welcome back to this encore edition of World Cafe. Nate Amos fronts This Is Lorelei. They've got a new record due out at the end of the week. It's called The Singer in My Band. So we're listening back to our conversation from earlier this year.
3: Both of your projects, both of your bands are getting a lot of attention. You've got folks like MJ Lenderman, Waxahachie, and Cameron Winter of Geese covering your songs. Like, what does this moment feel like for you right now?
4: Busy. I mean, it's really cool. Honestly, specifically with the covers, like that's kind of an incredible thing to see because, you know, as a writer, that's kind of the dream, is to see one of your songs, you know, leave the nest and go up and have like a life of its own and function. Again, going back to the thing where like, if a song works in a bunch of different genres, that's a mark of a good song. So seeing a song go off into the world and kind of continue to live on its own without being attached to your own version of it is kind of like the most gratifying possible thing as a writer, I think.
3: Yeah.
4: So that's incredibly cool to me.
3: Nate Amos is my guest here on World Cafe. He performs as This Is Lorelei. We have one more song to get to, performance of Dancing in the Club. And I want to talk about your vocals on the album version. I want our audience to hear it. Take a listen.

0: Devin Gilfillian with Black Dog Rabbit Hole. That is from his latest album, which dropped earlier this summer, called Time Will Tell. Stay close, a few live performances as we go live from the archives next on World Cafe.
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0: 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We're in the vault pulling out live recordings from bands and artists who have visited over the last 35 years. There's thousands to choose from. This is a good one because it was the first time Pete Yorn made an appearance. It was 2001, an incredible record, Music for the Morning After, and this was the radio single that kind of broke him. He stopped by World Cafe to play it in 2001. It's Life on a Chain from Pete Yorn on World Cafe.
3: His life on a chain.
4: 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Yeah, I live on a chain.

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And you, you had the same last name. 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

0: The new record from Kevin Morby in a lot of ways is an ode to the Midwest, where he was raised. Little Wide Open is the record. That's 100,000. Also Bjork with Hyper Ballad and new music from Nicole Atkins at the top. New album is called Drama, the song When the Night Falls. A few more songs headed your way. We're in bonus time. This is World Cafe.
1: Amy Poehler, why do you think it's okay to read other people's journals and snoop through their stuff?
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0: Welcome back. It's World Cafe. I'm Kaleo. This is kind of a cool thing. I mean, Biba Doobie came out making bedroom pop, and as she's gotten more and more successful, she started leaning into the music that she listened to growing up. And that involves inviting guys like Chino Moreno of the Deftones onto her new album to play and perform. It gets a little bit more aggressive. I dig that. Leaning into it, this song is called Sun Has Set. It's Biba Doobie on World Cafe.

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Jeff Tweedy with Enough. Before that, we hear Josh Rouse with His Majesty Rides, Belle and Sebastian, a Dear Catastrophe Waitress, and Talking Heads starting tonight's show with This Must Be the Place. You're with Crossing Boundaries on WOUB. We'll continue with Green Sky Bluegrass. Here's Old Barns.

the Riley Babst Band with Winter Blues. Before that, we hear the Wood Brothers, You Choose Me, David Childers at Interstate Lullaby, Della May, Sleep with One Eye Open, and Green Sky Bluegrass at the top with Old Barns. You're with Crossing Boundaries on WOUB. I'm Brian Gibson, and here's Band of Horses. 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

Natalie Del Carmen with June, You're On My Mind. Before that, Bonnie Raitt with I Knew. Zane Drake and the Buffalo Brides had Saint Agony. And Steve Earle at the top with The Galway Girl. You're with Crossing Boundaries on WOUB. I'm Brian Gibson. We'll continue with Laura Cortese. Here's Lucky Water.

Def Cab for Cutie, that was Stone Over Water. Before that, we hear Blitz and Trapper with Don't Let Me Run, Courtney Barnett, Small Poppies. We hear Juliana Hatfield with Long, Slow, Nervous Breakdown, and Laura Cortese at the top with Lucky Water. Thanks for joining us tonight for Crossing Boundaries on WOUB. We've got E-Town up at 2 o'clock. We'll start this last set with River Shook, If We Got a Chance.

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0: foothills of the Rocky Mountains, it's E-Town with this week's guests. From Los Angeles, singer-songwriter Lucy Clearwater. From the nonpartisan think tank Energy Innovation, Silvio Mercacci. And currently based in Nashville, The Brook and the Bluff. I'm Helen Forster. Right now, join me in welcoming our host, Nick Forster.
1: Thank you, Helen. Thanks. Welcome, everybody, to E-Town Hall. We are going to have a classic E-Town show today. We got all the ingredients that you've come to know and love from an E-Town show. We got a band from the South. We've got a kind of a gentle singer-songwriter from the West. We've got a renewable energy specialist to talk to us. Another unlikely combination of excellent ingredients that will, I'm sure, turn into something delicious. So Lucy Clearwater is here. She grew up in the Bay Area. She moved to Los Angeles right after high school, and she's been making some really great original music down there with a circle of friends. Really talented singer and musician. She is here. Silvio Mercacci is here. He's going to help us get up to speed on all of the choices we make around our energy use and all the various energy sources. He'll familiarize us with some choices being made by others that are not always necessarily the best. But all of that stuff is going to be revealed in time. And up first, we got a band that got its start when two guys from Birmingham, Alec Bolton and Joseph Satin, they got together when they were in college at Auburn, and they started an acoustic duo named after their neighborhoods back home. They kept at it. They kept writing songs. They added friends until they had a band. They moved to Nashville. They made more records, including their latest, which is their fourth full-length LP. It's called Werewolf, and these guys are here. So please help me welcome to the stage for their first visit to E-Town, The Brook and the Bluff.

is, y'all are so quiet. This is crazy. Thank you for that.

0: Thank you, guys. Thank you very much.
1: That song's called Gone for the Weekend.
2: The Brook and the Bluff, Joseph Satine, welcome. Welcome to E-Town.
3: Yeah, thanks for having us. This is great.
2: Yeah, man. Hey, Birmingham, Alabama. I don't know much about it. I don't think I've ever been there.
3: Okay.
2: You grew up there.
3: Mm-hmm.
2: Nice bucolic, urban southern town.
3: Yeah.
2: Lots of trees.
3: Yeah, tons of trees. That's probably my favorite thing, actually, about Birmingham is all the trees and the nature and stuff like that.
2: And you named your band after a couple of neighborhoods.
3: Yes, we did, yeah.
2: And to be clear, it was Mountain Brook and Bluff Park, right?
3: Yes, yeah. Mountain Brook and Bluff Park.
2: Yeah, those are the neighborhoods. Okay, cool. And in Auburn, was that like you're definitely going to go there? Were you thinking of other schools to go to? Or that's where you go if you grew up in Birmingham?
3: I feel like a lot of people in Birmingham, there's like we don't have pro sports, so it's either you're born into an Auburn family or an Alabama family.
2: Yeah.
3: I was born into an Auburn family.
2: Okay. Were you there during the Tommy Tuberville coaching era or was that?
3: We were a little bit after. I got there the year after we won the national championship. So the year after the Cam Newton year, the year after it was fun to be there. We got there.
2: Although, yes, I mean, not the best look, perhaps, the Tommy Tuberville legacy.
1: No, it's aged awfully.
2: Hasn't aged well.
1: That guy sucks.
2: Yeah. More on that another time. When you guys first got together, you were playing covers because you hadn't written a bunch of songs. So what songs did you play?
3: We played a lot of like Beatles stuff. We would play stuff that we thought like drunk college kids would want to hear also though, but stuff that we also like kind of wanted to play. I remember Two of Us by the Beatles was one of the ones that we really loved to play.
1: That's a Sugar Ray.
3: Oh, we played some Sugar Ray every morning. Yeah, that was awesome. It was all over the map.
2: You guys had both been singing in choir, right?
3: Yeah, so we all grew up in choir. I was in choir from fourth grade through the end of college. They all sang in high school, so
2: amazing.
3: And John sang in college too. So
2: amazing. Yeah. Well, yeah, the vocals are so good in the band. It's great.
3: Thank you. Yeah,
2: three parts. It's cool. It's really good to hear everybody sing.
3: Yeah.
2: And you've been making records for more than 10 years now. A little bit. Your first EP came out, I think, in 2014 maybe or something.
3: I think this is the 10th year.
2: Everybody's still getting along because that's key in a band.
3: Yeah, I mean, Alec and I have been friends for almost 15 years now, so that's like kind of crazy to think about. And John and Kevin are brothers. They have no choice.
2: Yeah.
3: So, we're all getting along.
2: You know, I totally can hear the Beatles influence in your stuff and maybe CSN or who else were your influences other than just pandering to the fraternity parties?
3: Frank Ocean was really big for me. In 2012, Channel Orange came out, and that kind of like changed a little bit of the trajectory for like me. I thought I was going to be a choir teacher, and I heard that record, and I was like, well, maybe this is something that would be fun to do, is like write songs and try and get into that. John Prine is another huge influence for
2: me.
3: I grew up, my first concert was John Prine and Nancy Griffith. My parents took me to that show in Birmingham, whatever year it was. I was tiny. I barely remember it, but it's cool to have that as my first.
2: That's a very cool ticket into music. Yeah, that's really cool.
3: Yeah.
2: Well, listen, I think it's remarkable that any group of musicians can hang together for a number of years and still get along and still be creative. Yeah. It's hard.
3: It's hard to do.
2: It's hard to actually also to make music and produce it and record it and get it out there and get noticed. That's hard to do. Mm-hmm. You guys have definitely gotten noticed. You have a ton of plays on the internet. It's just how did that happen? It's just like remarkable.
3: I have a theory about that. Our song was called Masks, and at the time there was a Future song that was really popular. It's called Mask Off. And when Spotify in the Spotify days, when you would search the word mask, that Future song obviously was first, and then our song was right under it, and it wouldn't play recommended songs. It would just play the next song on the search bar.
2: Oh.
3: So I think that there were a lot of people listening to Future, and they said, I think I'm going to check out this band, The Brook and the Bluff, after Masks played.
2: So wild.
3: That's probably not true, but I like to think that. Yeah.
2: And then 5 years later, everybody's wearing a mask.
3: Yeah. And then, it was unfortunately, unintentionally.
2: Yeah. Well, however it worked, and you guys are doing great. So thanks for stopping by. Let's hear some more music. Welcome back, if you would, Brook and the Bluff.

0: That's the Brook and the Bluff. Joseph Satine, John Canada, Alec Bolden, Micah von Schimmelman, and Kevin Canada. The latest CD is called Werewolf. They will be back to play some more music a little later on in the show. Brook and the Bluff.
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0: I'm Nick Forster. You're listening to E-Town. Brook and the Bluff are going to be back to play some more music in a little while. And coming up, Lucy Clearwater is here. Wonderful singer and multi-instrumentalist. She'll be out in a little bit. Okay, so 35 years ago, I had this strange idea that somehow I could help find a solution to climate change by using music as a great unifying force, bringing people together, raise issues around energy and agriculture and transportation, and then quickly get back to music and let the information and the conversation sink in. Here we are 35 years later, and it didn't work. CO2 levels are 18% higher than they were when we started back in 1991. But we're still trying because that's what we do, and we're going to keep trying. That's what we do. This week is no exception. We've got some great musicians. We also have a really well-informed guest who's been looking at the climate issue, clean energy, especially for about 20 years. He's the senior director of communications at the nonpartisan think tank called Energy Innovation.

0: He's on a bunch of boards. He's an author. He's a columnist, a media person. Please welcome to E-Town, Silvio Marcacci. Silvio, welcome. Welcome to E-Town. I want to ask, how did you get from your work in politics back in New Jersey into this whole other career raising issues and sharing information about clean energy? How did that happen?
1: I started out working in Democratic politics in New Jersey. And, you know, after a while, you have to work for politicians and, you know, maybe they have things you don't agree with. So I decided to completely change tracks and I moved to Washington, D.C. to not work in politics. And I started working at a big PR firm in their sustainability group. And eventually, if you work in energy, you understand that we are burning lots of things and creating this blanket in the atmosphere that is making our world far hotter and far harder for humans to live in.
0: Yeah.
1: And so I went into it and it's been my life's work. You know, I couldn't imagine doing anything else.
0: Yeah, that's cool. And when you started, of course, as now, the science was pretty clear.
1: Yeah. In late 80s, this famous climate scientist, James Hansen, testified before Congress and said, this is going to happen.
0: Yeah.
1: Turns out he was right and no one did anything. You know, the last 20 years haven't really gotten it done, but, you know, we're going to keep trying.
0: Yeah, we're going to keep trying. We are, again, on the brink of an energy crisis based on the reliance on Middle East oil.
1: Yeah.
0: You know, other countries are moving a little faster than we are towards clean, renewable energy sources and electric cars and energy dependence, you know, and independence. We are actually now forcing, I think, some coal plants to reopen or keep some aging coal plants open for reasons that I'm unclear on.
1: Yeah, it's a really important point that a lot of folks don't know about. So coal in the U.S. around 2000 was half of our energy mix, 50%. Right now it's about 15%. And in 10 years, that number is expected to fall in half again. Unfortunately, in the last couple of years, coinciding with the Trump administration, there have been many actions taken by the administration to, you know, give taxpayer subsidies to coal plants that are uneconomic or, you know, to roll back clean air standards that, you know, have been encouraging these things to go offline. And all those coal closures really have occurred because the utilities and their regulators see that this is the most expensive and also the dirtiest source of electricity.
0: Yeah.
1: And it doesn't make sense for them anymore. So
0: Doesn't
1: make economic sense. It's incredibly expensive. It's gotten more expensive than coal. It increased 28% in cost from 2021 to 2024. That's twice the rate of inflation. And so, you know, all these utilities are closing them down because they don't need it anymore. Clean energy is cheap. You know, it's abundant. We have so much of it. It's domestic. It can't be offshored. It's not subject to those volatile international price swings like you're seeing with oil in the Middle East.
0: And if it doesn't make economic sense for the utilities, that means energy bills are going up. And I wonder, do you think people understand their energy bills when they get them in the mail? Do they kind of know what's going on?
1: This is the thing that most people don't understand about oil and gas is that it's sold on an international market. Yeah. And anytime there's a war, those prices spike, right? And that's beyond our control. And so they're taking this thing that they pull out of the ground here and, you know, damage our communities, and they're shipping it abroad. They're going to sell it to whoever wants to pay it.
0: The highest bidder, yeah.
1: Yeah.
0: Silvio, you're kind of a bummer, aren't you? It's just kind of like...
1: Okay, let me be optimistic.
0: Yeah, let's. What can we talk about that's like...
1: 99% of the electricity generation that's going to be added in the U.S. this year is solar and batteries, right?
0: That's
1: because
0: great.
1: They're so cheap.
0: Yeah.
1: And we do have these solutions at hand. And if you look at what, you know, the global emissions and the temperature forecasts have happened, the curve has bent down. It's better. The forecasts are better than they used to be. But we still have a lot of work to do.
0: Yeah.
1: And there are a lot of Republicans who quietly will enact these policies that help get clean energy onto the grid. And it's just a difference of separating the rhetoric from what's really happening. Because if you really look at what's happening, it's happening faster than we thought. Costs are coming down faster than ever. Deployment is happening faster than ever. We just have to speed up.
0: Yeah. And I know that human behavior really makes a difference because certainly during COVID, the atmosphere improved. Things got better. There were, you know, the behavior changed. Exhausts and pollution was diminished. The technology's here and it's getting cheaper.
1: The cost thing is what really motivates people. Rooftop solar, people install it all the time. Because it's just cheaper. And, you know, there's a lot of conservatives out there who like having control over their energy bills and like having the freedom to choose what they can do. And we don't want to get caught up in partisan stuff. We just want to get it done.
0: Yeah.
1: And so you look at costs, you look at how it makes people's lives better. And there's a lot of positive stuff to think about there.
0: If people want to learn more, if they're listening to this, is there a website they can go to find out all the stuff you're working on?
1: Sure. Energyinnovation.org. We have a Substack, The Power Line. 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So,
0: Energyinnovation.org.
1: Yes, sir.
0: And direct action, just get people to become better informed and take a look at their energy use and their energy sources.
1: You can go to your school board. You can go to your local public utility commission. You can go to your state legislature and you can make your voice heard. People have a lot more power than they might think. Yeah. Also, you can also vote with your wallet and you can say, I'm going to install solar. I'm going to buy an EV. I'm going to install a heat pump. You know, we have a lot of control and together, I think we can make a difference.
0: Yeah. Well, thanks so much for the work you're doing and thanks for stopping by.
1: Thank you for having me.
0: Silvio Marcacci, Senior Director of Communications at the nonpartisan think tank called Energy Innovation. Thank you, Silvio. I'm Nick Forster. You're listening to E-Town. The Brook and the Bluff are going to be back in a little bit. Right now, I want to tell you about what's coming up. Lucy Clearwater, according to her bio, was born in a bathtub in a cookie factory in Northern California. I do know that she was a precocious musician, starting out on the violin and then branching out to a host of other stringed instruments. She was a music teacher at 12 years old. She has been steadily working on her craft as a guitarist and singer and songwriter. Her debut record, I think, is called People Don't Equal Possessions, but I'll let her clarify that. Really glad she's here. Please help me welcome, also for her first visit to E-Town, Lucy Clearwater.

Thank you. How about Broken the Bluff? That was so fun. I was just like, back. Yeah, I feel really privileged to get to share the stage.

0: Thank you.
1: Yeah, Lucy Clearwater, welcome to E-Town.
0: Thank you so much.
1: Yeah, such
0: happy
1: a good
0: to be here.
1: Okay, so naming your record, including an unpronounceable symbol, what do you call it, your record?
0: I call it People Not Possessions.
1: People Not Possessions, okay.
0: Yeah.
1: Great. And I mentioned the thing about born in a bathtub in a cookie factory.
0: Oh, yes.
1: Was that your family business or what was that?
0: Yeah, my aunt ran this cookie factory near Oakland, California. And my dad was working there at the time. And my parents wanted to do a home birth. There happened to be a bathtub in the cookie factory. I don't know why.
1: The water birth,
0: there was one of those. But yeah, and then
1: there you are. Yeah. That's a great launch story. I mean, you know, not everybody has a good launch story.
0: Yeah, I remember when I was like 16 and I was starting to do music more and people were like, oh, you need your elevator pitch and it needs to be like one sentence. And so I was like, okay. I was born in a bathtub in a cookie factory. That's one sentence.
1: Yeah. And you must have taken like Suzuki violin lessons when you were a little kid.
0: I did, yeah. My mom was my violin teacher. She put a violin in my hands when I turned 4. And
1: wow.
0: I was like, there you go.
1: It's hard to skip practice when your mom's the teacher.
0: Yeah, that's true. Yeah, just at dad's house sometimes. I would make up songs that weren't the songs that I was supposed to be practicing and just improvise. And then my dad would be like, great, which one was that? And I was like, that was Mozart's.
1: Yeah.
0: And he'd be like, great, play it again, the same exact thing. And I'd be like.
1: Busted, yeah. And you were a music teacher when you were 12. Like, who are you teaching?
0: My grandma's neighbor was like 2 years younger than me, and I'd been playing since I was 4. So when I was 12, he was 10.
1: Yeah.
0: And yeah, he was my first student. And then I went on to teach a bunch of kids all through high school and everything.
1: Nice. Yeah. No grown up students.
0: I did have grown up students.
1: Oh, wow.
0: Yeah.
1: Wow. That's so cool and very precocious and confident of you to be a teacher as a teenager.
0: I think I just was in my bedroom, like listening to my mom teach all the time. And then I was like, oh, I can imitate her.
1: Yeah.
0: And then most of when I was teaching from like 12 to probably 18, I was very much just pretending to be my mom. I would just mimic her. And I was like, oh, that's what you're supposed to say.
1: Yeah. Well, it's cool to have role models like that. Yeah. Most people don't get the chance to sort of like imitate their parents and then have it benefit them in any way.
0: Yeah, I got lucky.
1: So you knew that LA was the place you wanted to go.
0: Yeah, I checked out Nashville.
1: Yeah.
0: It was super cool, but I think just California's in my bones, and I didn't want to be too far away from the ocean and all the trees and mountains.
1: And you're part of a really cool community. I didn't mention it, but Kenneth Patengale's on your record.
0: Yeah.
1: You make music with Sean Watkins, Sarah Watkins, occasionally Madison Cunningham and others. There's like a community that you're in.
0: Yeah, I feel really lucky. There's this incredible scene in LA right now. And I just feel like I'm part of a time that's really potent and special. And everybody's just like hanging out together and playing together and going to each other's shows. And it's makes me wonder what it was like in like the 60s and 70s in Laurel Canyon and like Mama Cass's house and like those hangs and everything. And I wonder if what we have right now is like somewhat similar, but
1: a lot less drugs.
0: Yeah, probably.
1: Yeah. I went to a few months ago. I went to the jam session that Sean Watkins has in Glendale at the basement of that church.
0: Yeah,
1: and it was a really cool, super cool scene. And I understand that's where you recorded your record.
0: Yeah, it's Tyler Gabe Chester's studio, Bell Choir in Glendale.
1: Yeah. Well, I just want to again. It's and I mentioned this to the Brook and the Bluff guys, but it's hard to get noticed. It's hard to. Anybody can make a record, and there's a lot of new music all the time. And so for a young person starting out in music and making a record, it's hard to get noticed. So what's your plan?
0: I mean, the reason why I like to play music and do all this is like just to meet incredible people and play with people and make friends, be in community. So that's really been like where my heart is centered, and I do that all the time. And so I feel very successful already, and that's what I get to do. And if more people catch on, that's awesome. And so I'm partly grateful to be here on this incredible stage. And, but yeah, I just love playing music with my friends, and we've been doing so many shows together and collaborating. And I just feel that like that is naturally making the ball roll forward.
1: Yeah.
0: And I think like all together we lift each other up, and that's the only way that I really would want to like make it. It would be with all my friends. So
1: yeah. And your first record is just coming out now. Mm-hmm. You're doing your first headline tour. Mm-hmm. You're actually bringing a couple of musicians with you, which is also bold.
0: Thanks. Yeah. It's a little maybe crazy of me because in this economy, touring with a band.
1: Yeah.
0: But I'm doing it because I just really want to.
1: Yeah.
0: So.
1: Well, it's super exciting. And again, we're just glad you could stop by. We're anxious to hear some more songs.
0: Yeah. Thanks for having me.
1: Welcome back, Lucy Clearwater.

0: Thank you.
1: That's Lucy Clearwater from Los Angeles, California. People do not equal possessions. Along with the E-Tones on a couple of tunes, Christian Thiel, Adam Bodine, Eric Tureen, and Helen Forster sing in harmony. Lucy Clearwater.
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1: 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Okay, such good singing tonight, don't you think? Just great. The human voice, man. What a nice thing to have the human voice be in our midst. It is kind of a classic E-Town show. The Southern rock band and the eco advocate and the tender singer, songwriter. I mean, it's just a wacky combination. It somehow works. Right now, would you please help me welcome back to the stage The Brook and The Bluff.
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Thanks. That's the Brook and the Bluff. And now living in Nashville, Tennessee, Joseph Satine, John Canada, Alec Bolton, Micah Von Schimmelman, and Kevin Canada. The latest record is called Werewolf. That's the Brook and the Bluff. We got time for one more song. We're going to get everybody out on stage and do one more song. This is a new one for us, a song we've never done as a finale here in all the years of E-Town. It's a song from the South. But I want to thank all our guests. Thanks, of course, to the Brook and the Bluff for coming up from now living in Nashville. Thanks to the E-Tones, to Ellen Forster, to our interview guests, Silvio Marcacci. Thanks for being here, reminding us that we can all do something on behalf of fighting climate change, even if it's just making changes in our homes. Thanks to Lucy Clearwater, coming out from L.A. This is both of our musical guests this week are young, and they have been paying attention to music from the 60s and 70s. This is a song from the early 70s, from down in Memphis, a song from the South, from the band Big Star. It's from a long time ago. I'm Nick Forster. Hope you can be with us next week right here in E-Town.

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Hello and welcome to another new edition of the International Americana Music Show. My name's Michael Park, and this week, a bit like last week, I'm going to be playing catch-up, but going even further than I did last week when the focus was on songs released over the summer. Today, I'm going as far back as January, and then right up to the here and now, closing with a track from an album released this week. So as we are going to be doing both of those things, I thought I would get our journey started with both of the first two songs today.

The first two songs on the programme today by the first two artists new to the programme today. In fact, there are 10 bands and singers on this playlist that are new names to me and perhaps to you. And I have absolutely no idea how I came across some of them, although I know, with regard to at least some of them, that it was over the summer. And I do feel that I owe you a bit of an apology, dear listeners, as I do try to pride myself on staying on top of international Americana. The clue is in the name of the programme. So when I was on holiday last month and doing some light online reading, I was surprised to find so many artists who had released records over the course of the first 6 or 7 months of this year that I hadn't come across before. So today I want to make that apology and play you what I think are great, very diverse songs by a lot of these artists. Those first two were, respectively, Only the Brave from England, and they opened the programme with this week's America on My Mind track, Lost and Found in Reno, which is on their album Stare Down the Night. And then it was Canadian Mark Branscombe, who you just heard, and also back in January, he released his latest album called Field Recordings, and on it you will find the song that I played, Leave This World. And when I did realise that there were songs from nearly every previous month this year that I had missed, I thought I would play the ones on the programme today in chronological order, which, it turns out, seems to work in a sonically synergistic way, as this next track by New Zealand singer-songwriter Keith Pereira seems to be a wonderfully mellow way to follow those first two numbers.

Now, I do know exactly how I came across Keith Pereira, who that was, his fantastic manager, Pippa Ryan Kidd, who I was very fortunate enough to get to know a few years ago in Kansas City, as she also manages Tammy Nielsen, no less, sent me that song by Keith. And she told me that he has lots more great ones like that still to be released. And I told her that I look forward to hearing them. Okay, here is a trio of other singer-songwriters who I also want to hear more from in the future, starting with a Canadian who I really wish I had come across when his album came out in March, as there is no question, having now heard it, that it is a truly standout one, evoking the band and even a bit of Dylan during his Infidels phase, I think. This is Clayton Denwood.

floor. That old creaky door says you're not going far. A lot can be said for staying on the place. Your sleeve comes up to wipe the sweat from your face.

Canadian Clayton Denwood opened that three-song block, and another, Alan Dobb, just closed it with a Scotsman, Anton O'Donnell, sonically sandwiched between them. Alan Dobb's song there was Lone Tree of Your Heart. It's on his album, The Afterlife Sessions. Alan is one of the few artists on the programme today who I have played before, the last time being a song from his 2024 album, Alone Together. And I have played tracks by Anton O'Donnell in the past as well, as he is the frontman of the Glasgow band Anton and the Colts. But in March this year, he released the solo single that I just played, When the Lights Changed. Well, it was the enigmatically titled song Burning in Water, Drowning in Flame by Clayton Denwood that I played first from his latest album, Looking for a Road. So before the break today, I thought I would play this next song, which is also a bit of a break from the style of songs that you've just heard. This is the seven-piece English band Victoria's Big Easy. And the lead singer, worthy of a shout-out, is Victoria Skingsley Bartholomew.

0: unquestionably one of the debut albums of this year. I think it's called What the Tide Took Back, and that song was I'll Be the Devil's Child. And the band, Victoria's Big Easy, named, I'm sure, in part after lead singer Victoria Skingsley Bartholomew, well, they have a very bright future ahead of them if they can keep making records like this one, which came out in April. Okay, still to come today, we're going to get as far as May, then on into June. We skipped July, as I think I covered most of the releases from that month last week, but I do have a track from a late August release for you, and then to close, the song from the album released this week, so I hope you may be able to stay tuned. 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My name is Michael Park.
1: Once they raise prices and they find that their customers are not running away in sufficiently large numbers to bring down their profits, but that they can actually increase their profits, they keep doing that as everybody else is doing it, and you kind of have entered a new type of game.
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0: Back to the music and to three songs from records all released in May. The first of them is by the Spanish singer-songwriter Juana Everett.

band from Finland with an interesting name, Jack's Basket Room, and that was the title track of their album Yellow Moon, their third album in 9 years. It was an Irish duo that I played before them, Pillarstone, and as far as I can see, they may or may not have just released their debut album called Monolith. I think they have released it, but I just can't find it anywhere, while I can find some of the individual songs from it online and on the Bandcamp page of one of the two founder members, Paul Bolger. Then the opening of those three that I just played was Pinecrest by Juana Everett from Spain. I played a different track from her album when she released it as a single at the end of last year, but I missed the album itself coming out on the Spanish Roots record label, Great Canyon Records, in May. But now it's time to move to June. I did have a track by this next Canadian band lined up to play on the programme last week, but I've just couldn't fit it in. They have a name that may suggest they are a duo, but actually they are a four-piece band from Western Canada, and after a nine-year break or hiatus, they're back. They're called Hawk and Steel.

Hawk and Steel from Canada and Let Me Go from their new album Ain't Never Moving On. But I have to move on now, as I have two songs left to play today. And the first of them is from the album that I mentioned earlier, released very late last month by an outfit whose name makes them sound as if they could be a band, when actually they are a duo. They're called Mama's Broke.

did think about finishing with that song today, as I'd get to say something like, well, after all the diverse songs we've heard today, how about we end with an old-fashioned love song, which was the name of that song by Amy Lou Keeler and Lisa Marie, who called themselves Mama's Broke. But then, an album that is released this week came to my attention via the press release for it. So as this week's something new song, I thought I'd play us out with a track from it today. It's by the band Star Painter. What a great name.

Alone on a Road by Star Painter and their brand new album. It's called Cayenne Flowerbed. So that is it for this hour-long journey that took us from January to just now. As usual, I hope you heard some songs and artists that you may never have heard before and that you can tune in again next week when I will have plenty of songs from numerous new releases for you. But until then, this has been the International Americana Music Show, and I'm Michael Park. Thank you so much for tuning in today, and safe travels, everyone.

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1: Hello and welcome to the Global Village. I'm Chris Heim.

This time in the Global Village, along with our many journeys around the world, we'll spend some time in Brazil with music from Tim Maia. Widely regarded as one of the pioneers of Brazilian soul and an artist who incorporated many different influences into his Brazilian style. We'll get things underway with some of the early music he did. His first several albums, all just self-titled. This is one that came out originally in 1973. Music from Tim Maia as we begin this visit to the Global Village.

Some fascinating stuff there out of Japan from the Minyo Crusaders. They root their music in traditional style of music, folk songs from Japan, but then, as you can tell, doing them in some very different ways. They've added some reggae and ska influences to some of the stuff that they've done. And on the album From Japan With Love, a little bit of a almost salsa feel to some of it, we heard Hokkai Ban Uta from the Minyo Crusaders from their album From Japan With Love. We heard a little psychedelic cumbia out of Peru from Ranil, a fellow who actually mostly largely recorded on his own label and did an interesting mix of that psychedelic cumbia sound with his own distinctive twist to it. We heard Cumbia del Torero from the Galaxia Tropical release, a compilation of some of the many albums that he recorded on his own label. We also heard a compilation of music, Nigeria 80, a follow-up to the Nigeria 70 set, and drawing on some fascinating music to have come from that country at that time, and seeing, compared to the 70 volume, how that music had evolved over that period of time. We heard General Franco Lee Uzete and his Harmony Kings International Band with EJ Love Part 2, and all that began with Team Maya, artist out of Brazil. We're featuring him this time here in the Global Village, born on the 28th of September in 1942 and passed away in March of 1998, a songwriter and guitarist, a pioneer of Brazilian soul, bringing soul into his Brazilian music. Not only soul, but some rock and funk and other influences as well. Spent some time, actually about 5 years in the United States, and mostly spoke English while he was here, so a number of the songs that he's recorded

0: It also happened to be in English. Started in the late 60s doing recording, and then by 1970 had his first full album. His first four albums were all self-titled, so it can only kind of tell them by the dates. That particular one that we started with was recorded in 1973, and we heard the song "O Blanco" from that. He would go on to record some 30 albums or so, and for a period of time in the 70s also was involved in the Rational Culture cult. Did some albums during that time, and after leaving the cult, tried to actually suppress all of that material. Not surprisingly, that attracted a whole lot of attention, and after his passing, that material did get released. And we'll actually hear some music from that short break, and then we'll hear Team Maya with a song called Rational Culture. That is up next here in the Global Village.
1: On Fresh Air, you'll hear revelations from well-known actors, like Zach Galifianakis on the story behind his last name.
2: It's actually shortened, Terry. My real last name is Galifianakisberg. So, you know, that's an exclusive for your show.
1: Fresh Air, bringing you some of the biggest names in American culture and some of the most difficult to pronounce. 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
3: Hi, I'm Meghna Chakrabarty, host of On Point from WBUR. Every day, On Point tries to help make sense of our world. We'll learn together, challenge our thinking, we'll meet some amazing people, and hopefully we'll have some fun too.

0: Yes, we do. We got Latin soul. That's a great one. From Mongo Santa Maria, going through that kind of soulful period, and he had himself some success with that, with this version of Afro Blue and a number of other soulful things that he recorded. We got Latin soul, Mongo Santa Maria, the great Latin and Latin jazz and Latin soul percussionist. We also heard Ziggy Marley, something a little more soulful and funky, moving a little bit away from reggae on the Bright Side album that came out in 2026. We heard Hey People Now with special guest Nika Costa, and Rational Culture, Team Maya, doing that from that short period of time when he was involved with that Rational Culture cult, would later disavow that, and the records that he did during that time, but they were rescued and reissued and have become some of the favorites of some of his recordings. Featuring music from Brazil's Tim Maia, who brought to Brazilian music as a pioneering artist in bringing different influences into the music, and particularly bringing soul music into the sounds of Brazil, and adding some funk and rock and other influences in that music as well. Celebrating some of his stuff this time here in the Global Village. Short break, and then we'll get to some music that he did after leaving Rational Culture, and had himself one of his biggest hits back in 1978. We will hear that in just a minute when we're back in the Global Village.
1: So,
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14: You guys are gonna go lobster out.
15: I'm Robin Young. Kratom is a substance widely available in some states, banned in others. There's a public health debate about its safety. But turns out one of Kratom's big defenders has not disclosed long-standing ties to industry lobbyists.
16: It's kind of violating the spirit of transparency and ethics. It's not giving people the full picture of what's happening.
15: Next time, here and now.

A little gem there from Los Zafiros, a Cuban doo-wop group, and Manuel Galban, who was the guitarist with the group, would actually later go on to be a key member in Buena Vista Social Club as well. Bossa Cubana, the tune from Los Zafiros. We also heard Zuka 103, a Dutch-Brazilian band based in Amsterdam, and music from their My Salem album, and we heard Got Me Dancing from that. And one more from Team Maya, as we've been featuring the Brazilian soul pioneer and a release he did in the late 70s, kind of a comeback from his cult period, and a big hit for him with the tune E Necessario. Here in the Global Village, where we'll actually get to one more from Team Maya to wrap up our little feature of his music, a tune called Que Beleza, and a list of all of the tunes that we played this time or for any of our shows, information about upcoming programs, world music news and videos. 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

Hey, it's Francis Lam, host of The Splendid Table. This week, we're diving into baking from the South and the Midwest in ways I'd never thought about. We've got Carla Hall and Midwestern baker Martin Sorge. It's coming up on The Splendid Table.

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1: On last week's Wait, Wait, Mo Rocca felt bad for the USS Abraham Lincoln, which finally ended a record-breaking deployment at sea.
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10: I'm Michelle Martin.
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11: This was my favorite scene from the 1998 movie Practical Magic. Two sisters and their two aunts dancing around a kitchen, finding joy in the midst of grief. But they're a little different. They're witches, and they came from generations of women who've lived under a curse. Anyone they fall in love with will die. Sandra Bullock and Nicole Kidman played those sisters, and at the time, it wasn't exactly a blockbuster. But it's developed a dedicated fan base over the last 28 years, something Sandra Bullock told me she's grateful for.
10: I think back on the times when a film lived and died on the weekend of its release and then never to be seen again. So the gratitude goes to streaming, truly, because, you know, around this time every year, the film just found its people.
11: Thanks to that new audience, Bullock and Kidman got the coven back together.
13: You're the Owen sisters.
10: Yeah, everyone we love dies.
14: It's just, it's not great for the Tinder bio.
11: Practical Magic 2 is out today.
15: Kylie said she's going to go and fix the curse.
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1: This is Ira Glass. 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
5: Live from NPR News in Washington, I'm Dave Mattingly. President Trump is calling on voters to pretend he's on the ballot when they go to the polls in the November midterm elections. Speaking at the first ever Republican midterm convention in Texas last night, the president pledged $5,000 to every adult in the U.S. if Republicans hold on to the House and Senate in November.
6: You win with us and you get $5,000, it will be called the Trump dividend.
5: The president was speaking at the American Airlines Center in Dallas. He's scheduled to deliver closing remarks there tonight. The U.S. military says it sank another suspected drug boat near Ecuador. As Catherine Osborne reports, it marks the sixth such incident in the region in recent weeks where those aboard were removed first.
7: In this latest incident, and those of the past 2 weeks, the U.S. has switched tactics by removing the crew members before sinking the boats. Despite the U.S. claims the boats were linked to drug trafficking, some of those crew members have now been set free in Ecuador because local authorities didn't have enough evidence to press charges.
5: This week, Secretary of State Marco Rubio is visiting Ecuador, Colombia, and Peru. He's praised right-wing governments in South America willing to help the U.S. fight narco-terrorism. Wall Street futures are mostly higher this morning. Dow futures are up 98 points. This is NPR News. In Tennessee, a nonpartisan group of attorneys says it's organizing an effort to protect voter access in Nashville ahead of the November elections. Cynthia Abrams with member station WPLN reports.
8: The group is calling themselves Guardians of Democracy and says they plan to place trained volunteers outside polls as well as have local election lawyers on hand to ensure, quote, all those eligible to vote in Nashville should be able to do so without intimidation. The group is nonpartisan, but Nashville's left-leaning mayor has supported the effort through his PAC. The effort comes as Nashville is already at odds with the federal government over the upcoming election. Last month, the city sued the White House over new guidelines that directed cities and states to implement controversial election security measures. If cities refuse, the federal government says it will withhold already allocated grants. For NPR News, I'm Cynthia Abrams in Nashville.
5: Rising oil prices are continuing to push up the cost of gasoline in the U.S. AAA says regular is now averaging almost $4.28 a gallon. The price went up 5 cents overnight as oil prices topped $100 a barrel yesterday for the first time since July. The price of regular has risen 13 cents in the last week. New numbers are due out this morning on wholesale prices and sales of existing homes in the U.S. I'm Dave Mattingly.
9: Right out of college, I decided to enter the Miss Iowa competition. I had never done a pageant in my entire life, but I had remembered watching those glamorous girls on TV growing up, and I had decided to prove that I could be just like them.
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11: Hey, I'm Cindy Howes. We'll do a set for the Celestial Skies, inspired by the new Humbird. New music from Miko Marks that might blow your roof off. Also new Mary Gaucher, Jayhawks, alongside classics from Joni Mitchell, Rufus Wainwright, Taj Mahal. I hope you can join me this week on Folk Alley.

0: Oh, the feel of live music. Recorded here at NPR headquarters. It's Tori Kelly performing an NPR Tiny Desk concert. 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
1: I'm Kendall Crawford. Severe storms wreaked havoc across central and southern Ohio last month.
3: Crooksville and Roseville were slammed with rain.
4: This entire area is fully flooded on Broadway.
5: Cars covered, homes covered. The water's almost to the top of that stop sign.
1: As extreme weather like this becomes more and more common because of climate change, scientists say stream gauges could help communities prepare for future floods. But the tool is often absent from the places it's needed most. The Ohio Newsroom's Aaron Gottsacker reports.
6: I'm standing

0: across the state last month. Floodwaters submerged highways and damaged hundreds of homes and businesses, with some of the most severe destruction in central Appalachian areas like Perry, Muskingum, and Morgan counties. The region, Cruz Daniel says, is especially prone to flash flooding because of its geology.
1: When a drop of water hits one of our hillsides, it doesn't have a very long path to get to a creek or a stream. And so it gets there quickly, which means that those creeks rise quickly.
0: Compared to the rest of Ohio, the state's Appalachian communities have a greater percentage of structures at risk of flooding in so-called 100-year flood events. And the region is poorer than the rest of the state, so it's harder for people there to recover from floods when they do happen.
1: You have just this layers of vulnerability that also lead to really intense outcomes of flooding.
0: Despite this, many Appalachian communities lack a basic tool that could warn of rapidly rising water, stream gauges. Back at the meandering stream in Harrison County, Tom Harris

every 15 minutes. The National Weather Service can then use historic data, along with rain forecasts, to better predict future floods. And if water is rising rapidly, the USGS can alert residents and community leaders in real time, giving them more of a heads up to prepare or evacuate. There are more than 350 USGS stream gauges scattered across the state, with many

0: U.S. launched what would become a 20-year war in Afghanistan. Some Afghans who helped the U.S. prosecute that war regret it. We'll hear about that in just a couple of minutes. Later this hour, Apple's new CEO introduced the biggest change to the iPhone since it launched nearly two decades ago, with a device that folds like a book, betting on a new form factor and more AI-enabled phone. John Ruich will tell us all about that new iPhone in 15 minutes. Stick around if you can. Looking at the weather forecast for today, showers and thunderstorms this afternoon, a cloudy day, high temperatures around 80 degrees. Showers and thunderstorms overnight, a low of 65, cloudy tomorrow morning, sunny in the afternoon, no rain in the forecast tomorrow, and temperatures around 80 degrees. We have a bit of light rain falling around our listening area right now, temperatures currently in the lower and mid-70s. 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
0: Just a taste of what's coming our way at 2 o'clock on Here and Now on your NPR station, WOUB. 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
3: It's Morning Edition from NPR News. 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
4: And I'm Michelle Martin. This week, we've been reflecting on the September 11th terrorist attacks of 25 years ago. That day changed the U.S. and the world. After the attacks, the U.S. launched a war in Afghanistan against al-Qaeda and the Taliban. Many Afghans helped the U.S. fight that war. A lot of them got visas to resettle in the U.S., where immigration policies are prompting new fears. NPR's Arzu Rezvani tells the story of one woman's journey. She's asked NPR to use only her first initial for fear of retribution directed at her family still in Afghanistan.
5: A few months ago, 33-year-old S walked across a stage in a cap and gown. She accepted a law degree with one hand and held her 5-year-old's hand in the other as he followed her across the stage in a little gray suit. It was a rare moment of joy for a heartbroken mother. S's story begins in Kabul, just a few weeks after the September 11th attacks, when President George W. Bush addressed the nation.
6: On my orders, the United States military has begun strikes against al-Qaeda terrorist training camps and military installations of the Taliban regime in Afghanistan.
5: Soon after the war started, the Taliban government collapsed. American forces started sweeping cities and patrolling neighborhoods. S says as a child, she'd often chase Humvees and tanks rolling down her street.
7: I remember two times the driver stopped. He came out of the car, asked my name, he shake my hands, and then he like encouraged me a lot to go to school, earn your degrees, and I hope to see you one day in the U.S.
5: S thrived in those years after 9/11. With the Taliban gone, she and other Afghan girls were finally allowed to go to school. She mastered English, she got married, had children. But there were also dark times. S's husband became abusive and walked out on the family when S was 4 months pregnant. A big break came in 2018. NPR reviewed documents showing S landed a job as a linguist for the U.S. Drug Enforcement Administration, rooting out drug traffickers in Afghanistan.
7: So our job was identify those people, find them, arrest them. And it was not only drugs.

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1: For WOUB, I'm Chris Riddle. The city of Reynoldsburg, just outside of Columbus, joined the growing number of cities discontinuing their flock safety camera programs yesterday. Mayor Joe Begeni announced that the city is no longer using the cameras in a video on social media.
2: This is not a decision that I have taken lightly. Balancing the safety, benefits, and emerging technology with the public trust and concerns over real and potential misuse is never easy. However, I believe it is now time for us to move on.
1: Police use the license plate reading cameras to find stolen vehicles and solve other crimes, but there have been instances of apparent misuse by police officers, including in Reynoldsburg. Two former Reynoldsburg police officers are accused of making around 100 personal searches on the city's cameras over the course of about 6 months earlier this year. Columbus suspended the use of its cameras last week after allegations of misuse by one of its officers. And plastic bags will be going up over Lebanon's 20 flock safety cameras. City Council voted to immediately stop using the company's automated readers Tuesday night. Lebanon Mayor Mark Messner says he lost confidence in the company after it failed to respond to 54 questions within 3 weeks about how long data is retained and who can access that data.
3: Honestly, that's the only answer I need. You have a client who is concerned about the safety of their data and their citizens, and you refuse to answer the questions.
1: Mayor Messner says Lebanon is not officially terminating its contract yet. Instead, city officials have 7 business days to determine if there's a way to do so without paying the company $60,000 for the last year of the contract. As flooding becomes more frequent and intense across central Appalachia, scientists say a network of stream gauges run by the U.S. Geological Survey could help. The devices measure the water level and flow of rivers and streams across the country and can alert community leaders and residents when water rapidly rises. Tom Harris is acting associate director of the Ohio-Kentucky-Indiana Water Science Center. He says there are more than 350 USGS stream gauges across the Buckeye State.
4: But I do have pockets of areas in the state that there are no USGS river gauges, and it just so happens that, you know, a lot of those pockets are in southeast Ohio.
1: Compared to the rest of the state, Appalachian communities have a greater percentage of structures at risk of flooding during major storms, but some lack the resources to invest in robust flood protection. Harris says the Geological Survey is rolling out a low-cost alert system to make the service more accessible. And now let's check in with David Forster for this week's installment of Modern Science.
5: Welcome to Modern Science, a production of WOUB Public Media at Ohio University. I'm your host, David Forster. Modern Science features conversations that take us to the edge of discovery about ourselves, our world, and the universe we call home. My guest today is Mitch Day, an associate professor of biological sciences and head of the Auditory Neurophysiology Laboratory at Ohio University. Mitch, welcome to the show.
6: Great to be here.
5: Mitch's research focuses on how the brain actually processes sound. In particular, he's interested in how creatures with two ears, such as ourselves, can isolate sounds and pinpoint their location with a high degree of accuracy, even in an environment filled with competing noises. He also studies how hearing loss affects this ability. Mitch, I want to start first with how we process sound. As I now understand it after reading through your work, everything we sense in the world, whether through sight, hearing, touch, smell, or taste, is really just electrical impulses.
6: When it comes to sound, the only thing that the neurons in our brains have access to is just the vibrating of two membranes, the eardrums in our ear. So ultimately, that sound that's waggling the eardrums back and forth first gets transformed into a pattern of spikes of electrical activity, and that's the input to the brain.
5: And then the brain takes those spikes and converts them into
6: all the different characteristics of sound that we know. And that's the really complex part that, you know, people like neuroscientists like me are trying to figure out how that happens. We think of it as trying to crack a code, the neural code of sound.
5: It's just fascinating, though, that the brain is interpreting a series of electrical impulses as a Beethoven symphony,
6: right,
5: or a cricket chirping outside my window.
6: Yeah, it's not only doing that, but it's also segregating sound sources apart from each other, because you could have that cricket chirping and the Beethoven symphony playing at the same time, and you could easily tell the two apart and understand that there's two separate sound sources that are being presented, and you can distinguish between those two.
5: In other words, the brain says, I hear the cricket chirping, I hear the Beethoven symphony, but the cricket chirping is not actually part of the Beethoven symphony. Right, and your research is looking not only at that ability to isolate sounds, but also the ability to locate sounds. And that ability is associated with the fact that we have two ears, yes?
6: Yes, that's right. We know now that the cues, that specific cues that are used to localize sound, have to do with comparisons between what's happening at the two ears. So there's two cues that we use to try to pinpoint whether a sound is coming from, say, more of a left direction or a right direction or in front of you. And those have to do with time differences between the arrival of sound to the two ear and differences in the intensity of the sound to the two ear. Let me explain it like this. If a sound is coming from my right, well, then it hits my right ear a split second, then it hits my left ear. But that actually ends up being a really potent cue to tell us that the sound is coming from my right-hand side. Another thing is that when that sound is coming from the right, it's more intense in your right ear than it is in your left ear, because your head actually acts as an object that kind of acoustically shadows some of that sound that's able to reach your left ear. And so there ends up being what we call a level difference between the two ears. If a sound's coming from straight in front of us, well, then there would be no time difference and there would be no level difference. Elevation, whether something's coming from above you or from straight in front of you or from behind you, ends up being kind of complex, and it actually has to do with the shape of your ears. What happens is that the sound ricochets off of these different ridges within your outer ear. It's different for sounds straight ahead as opposed to sounds that are right above you as opposed to sounds that are behind you.
5: And it would seem that this ability to locate the source of sounds, just from an evolutionary perspective, it seems that there's definitely some advantages, if nothing else, to alert yourself to potential dangers.
6: Right. I think the two most important things to know about a sound source is what is it and where is it?
5: Right. and then is it a threat to me?
6: Right. Yes. Yeah. Well, that's part of the what.
5: Right. You have been listening to part one of my conversation with Mitch Day about how our brain locates and isolates sounds. Please join me next Thursday as we discuss what happens as we begin to lose that ability, especially as we get older, and how that might be treated. This is Modern Science from WOUB Public Media. A condensed transcript of this episode, along with the audio file, can be found on our website at woub.org/news. 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
1: Let's go ahead and take a look at the weather forecast for today. It's going to be a cloudy day. Showers and thunderstorms are likely this afternoon. It will be cooler than yesterday, though. We're expecting high temperatures in the upper 70s and lower 80s today. Showers and thunderstorms before midnight tonight with a low of 65 and a cloudy start to the day tomorrow with a sunny finish. Tomorrow's highs around 80 degrees. We have a few showers falling on our listening area right now. We've got temperatures in the lower 70s around the region. Coming up at 4 o'clock this afternoon, join us for All Things Considered.
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9: From Marketplace in Washington, I'm Kimberly Adams. As of today, we're a little less than 8 weeks out from the midterm elections, and it definitely looks like we're in for an it's-an-economy-stupid election. Ipsos and Reuters just released a poll finding that 3 in 4 voters think their own cost of living is heading down the wrong track. Marketplace's Mitchell Hartman has more.
10: About 60% of Americans don't think their family has a good chance of improving their standard of living, says Johnny Sawyer at public opinion firm Ipsos. And
11: almost half of registered voters, they say the cost of living is going to be the most important issue for them, regardless of political affiliation.
10: That's partly gas prices, which hit an all-time high for August, according to AAA, but also groceries, electricity, and rent. Also putting voters on edge, says Sawyer.
11: How uncertain the economic environment is, with no end in sight to the current war in Iran, and then add in what's going on with Canada. Ultimately, they hold the president accountable, and you can see that in his approval rating. On cost of living, he's at about 70% disapprove.
10: Consumer sentiment fell sharply in August, according to the University of Michigan survey. Director Joanne Hsu says people of all political persuasions got more bummed out, but
12: the decline was particularly strong among Republicans.
10: Hsu says most Republicans still support the president's policies on trade and Iran.
12: But they were expecting those to yield faster results. Those who are Republican tell us that, you know, as soon as the Iran conflict is over, gas prices are going to fall. But, you know, 7 months on, they're quite frustrated.
10: As for voters' priorities, Ipsos finds Americans most want Congress to address the high costs of health care, housing, and groceries. Ranking lower on the list, gas, electricity, and child care. I'm Mitchell Hartman for Marketplace.
9: We'll get a read on just how much some of those prices Mitchell was just talking about have gone up lately with the monthly release of the Consumer Price Index, CPI, tomorrow morning from the Bureau of Labor Statistics. CPI measures how the cost of a basket of goods for consumers in urban areas change over time, and it's the last big inflation reading the Federal Reserve will get ahead of the meeting of its interest rate setting committee next week. Here's Susan Schmidt, portfolio manager at Exchange Capital Resources, on what to expect in Friday's CPI.
13: That CPI reading is estimated to be 3.4% annually. That's higher than the Fed's 2% target. And core is going to be 2.4%. Core CPI is ex energy and food. That 2.4% still much higher than the Fed's 2% target. So pressure on the Federal Reserve to look at interest rates. They've hinted that they're now leaning towards an increase rather than a decrease. The CPI also implies at a higher than 2% number that that increase might still be on the table.
9: That was economist Susan Schmidt in Chicago. Let's do the numbers. The FTSE in London is down 0.4%. Dow, S&P, and NASDAQ futures are mixed in the negative 0.2% to positive 0.3% range, with the Dow future up 130 points. The 10-year Treasury yield is up at 4.86%. Oil is still trading at over $100 a barrel as the war with Iran drags on. Brent crude is up 0.4% at $101.66 a barrel. West Texas Intermediate crude is at $96.98 a barrel.
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9: The Schengen area of the European Union includes 29 countries where people are supposed to be able to cross borders freely, which should make traveling from Warsaw to Berlin as easy as going from New York to Chicago. No official border crossing, no passport control. But in 2024, Germany imposed checks at all land crossings and several airports in an effort to crack down on undocumented immigration. And as Elisa Roth reports from the German-Polish border, it's also slowing down commerce.
14: Officers are waving vehicles off the road at a makeshift border crossing the German police have set up in the middle of the highway.
15: So I'm standing on the German side of the border, and it's just an endless stream of trucks coming out of Poland.
14: Cars, too. It's slow, even though they're only stopping some vehicles.
16: Schönen guten Tag, Bundespolizei mit einer Grenzkontrolle. Einmal bitte ausweisen.
14: The driver unrolls his window, and the officer asks for his ID.
17: Wir brauchen Aufenthaltstitel, ein Visum oder sonstiges für die Einreise.
14: Officer Zara Hausen says the first thing they check for is that people have the right papers. Because, she says, you have to have a proper travel document when you cross a border. If they don't have the right passport or visa, they'll get sent back to Poland. But people aren't the only things getting slowed down here.
18: It's a real blow to the idea of a single market, right?
14: Nicholas Masinski is a professor in the School of International Service at American University.
18: The power of a single market is the movement of people and goods across borders makes for a stronger economy. And all of that slows down when you have to check for passports, these random checks, and then also the lorries.
14: And it's expensive. German taxpayers paid almost $100 million for the checks in the first 9 months. There are 300 officers at this crossing alone. Others are regularly brought in to help cover the shifts, which run 24 hours a day, 7 days a week. And this is only one of 9 land crossings and several airports where checks have been put in place. Meanwhile, a lot fewer people have been crossing into Europe without proper documents lately, but it's impossible to know if that's because of the border checks or for other reasons. Even so, Wilko Müller thinks the checks are critical. He represents the far-right AfD party in the state of Brandenburg, which shares a border with Poland.
19: Keine Wohnung, keine Arztbesuche möglich.
14: He says there's already not enough housing or doctors or schools after so many people came to Germany in recent years fleeing conflicts in places like Syria and Iraq. Other countries, including Austria, Poland, and Italy, have also imposed border controls, which, like all internal border controls in the EU, are supposed to be temporary. In August, though, Germany announced it'll leave them in place until next spring. On the German-Polish border, I'm Elisa Roth for Marketplace.
20: And in Washington, I'm Kimberly Adams with the Marketplace Morning Report. 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
1: It's 1 minute before 7 o'clock. We are WOUB-FM Athens, WOUC-FM Cambridge, WOUL-FM Ironton, WOUH-FM Chillicothe, and WOUZ-FM Zanesville. 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And Stewart's Opera House presenting the Happy Hollow Old Time Music Gathering, September 24th through the 27th at the Snow Fork Event Center, featuring traditional music, crafts, and culture of Central Appalachia in the hills of southeastern Ohio. Tickets and information at happyhollowoldtime.org. It's 7 o'clock. A news update from NPR is coming up in 1 minute. We'll look at regional news at 4 after.
21: Good morning. President Trump promises adult Americans, all of them, $5,000 each if Republicans keep control of Congress. How would that promise work? It's Morning Edition from NPR News. Millions of U.S. residents could be excluded from the next census if the Trump administration gets its way. I'm Steve Inskeep.
22: And I'm Michelle Martin. The census determines how many congressional seats each state gets for a decade. The governor of Maine says Trump's trade war with Canada hurts more than her state's bottom line. Also, Practical Magic is back. Sandra Bullock and Nicole Kidman return as sisters and witches in a sequel to their 1998 film. It is Thursday, September 10th. Groundbreaking ballet dancer Misty Copeland is 44 years old today. News is next.
23: Live from NPR News in Washington, I'm Corva Coleman. Missouri redistricting opponents are asking the Supreme Court to intervene in a congressional redistricting dispute. They want a decision on which congressional map should be used in November's elections. St. Louis Public Radio's Jason Rosenbaum reports.
24: The Missouri Supreme Court ruled last week a Trump-backed congressional map couldn't be used this year because of a referendum over it on the upcoming ballot. The U.S. Supreme Court denied to hear a case from state Republicans, but a federal judge ordered Missouri Secretary of State to use the more GOP-leaning map. The group behind the referendum has now appealed to the U.S. Supreme Court to stay the order. Redistricting opponents contend the federal judge's order has left local election officials unsure of how to proceed. Missouri Republicans redrew the map at the behest of President Trump to help the GOP keep control of the House. For NPR News, I'm Jason Rosenbaum in St. Louis.
23: President Trump headlined the opening night of the GOP midterm convention last night in Dallas. He's promised to give all American adults $5,000 each if Republicans keep control of Congress after the midterms. Meanwhile, Pennsylvania Democratic Senator John Fetterman appeared by video at the convention. NPR's Tamara Keith has more on his surprise appearance.
2: The video was an introduction for Pennsylvania's Republican Senator Dave McCormick, with whom Fetterman has grown quite close. It was filmed in Pennsylvania with Fetterman wearing his trademark black hoodie.
3: Right back over my shoulder, that's the iconic U.S. Steel Mill. And that's exactly the kind of thing that will work together and will work with President Trump to fight and defend the steel way of life right here in the Steel Valley.
2: That was as close as he got to praising Trump. In the short video, Fetterman mentioned that he's a Democrat multiple times, while also saying he rejects extremes and socialism. Tamara Keith, NPR News, Dallas.
23: In Lebanon, Israel has now occupied almost 6% of Lebanese territory. That's despite a U.S.-brokered ceasefire earlier this year. NPR's Jana Raff joined UN peacekeepers for a rare look behind Israeli lines.
4: We've passed the last Lebanese checkpoint, and even though this is still Lebanon, Lebanese forces don't come up here. We're with UNIFIL, the United Nations peacekeeping force. This is still Lebanon, but it's controlled by Israel. Since Israeli forces moved in to occupy this area, there hasn't been a lot of movement in or out, including the people who used to live here. Israel has destroyed a lot of the villages along the border, it says, to maintain its own security. But it's meant that entire villages have been leveled, that the infrastructure has been destroyed. Jane Araf, NPR News, in occupied southern Lebanon.
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1: It's 7:04 on this Thursday morning. I'm Chris Riddle with WOUB. It's going to be cloudy today. We'll see showers and thunderstorms this afternoon. Temperatures around 80 degrees. We do have some light rain falling on our listening area right now. Temperatures are currently in the lower and mid-70s. The grandfather of 16 children removed from squalid conditions in a Vinton County home has been ruled incompetent to stand trial. Gary Sider Sr. appeared in court Wednesday for a competency hearing where the judge went over results showing he was incompetent and not restorable. The prosecutor could move for a civil commitment where Sider Sr. would receive mandatory mental health treatment. His attorney says he doesn't think a civil commitment would be of much value given his client's condition and believes the case will be dismissed soon. Sider Sr.'s wife, Christina Siders, along with his son and daughter-in-law, Gary Siders Jr. and Elizabeth Siders, still each face multiple counts of child endangerment in connection with the case. All four were arrested in June, and the four have requested competency evaluations. Competency hearings for the remaining three defendants have yet to be scheduled. Ohio will get $50 million in federal funding to help 20,000 low-income and first-generation students go to college, one of only two states to get that five-year grant. Governor Mike DeWine announced that at the annual gathering of higher education trustees, and he once again spoke against a plan to dramatically change the state's higher ed system. With more, here's State House correspondent Karen Kassler.
5: DeWine said he'd like to see stronger ties between institutions so students can easily move from community colleges to four-year universities. But he pushed back harder than he has before on an idea that's been mentioned by Republican candidate for governor Vivek Ramaswamy, consolidating or eliminating any of the state's 14 public universities.
6: I don't think that's a good idea. First of all, it's not going to happen. Can't happen. Be too much opposition.
5: DeWine said he doesn't think any lawmakers would even introduce it. But he said higher ed should be open to change and sharing services among institutions could happen, but only if they offer a better product for the students buying it. Karen Kassler at the Ohio Public Radio State House News Bureau.
1: West Virginia Governor Patrick Morrisey announced significant declines in violent crime, property crime, and drug overdose deaths across the state yesterday. In 2025, reported violent crime fell 5.6% statewide, putting West Virginia's rate 31% below the national average. Reported property crime fell 13.5%, and drug overdose deaths dropped 12%, representing 99 fewer deaths in the Mountain State. In a press release, Governor Morrissey praised West Virginia's paired prevention and recovery efforts with stronger laws and aggressive enforcement. New York City firefighters are demanding answers after the city released documents showing how toxic the air quality was following the attacks on the World Trade Center on 9/11. We'll hear more about that in 7 minutes on your NPR station. 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And with WOUB, I'm Chris Riddle. It's 7 minutes after 7.
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7: It's Morning Edition from NPR News. I'm Michelle Martin.
10: And I'm Steve Inskeep. President Trump spoke for more than 90 minutes at the Republican Party's midterm event.
7: He covered a lot of ground. Some things were new, some were untrue, but his campaign message was clear.
11: So I'm asking you to pretend that I'm on the ballot. I'm on the ballot.
7: And with the president's approval rating at an all-time low, Democrats are hoping Trump's strategy will backfire at the polls.
10: NPR's Stephen Fowler was in the arena for the speech and has woken early to tell us about it. Stephen, good morning.
12: Good morning.
10: Tell me a little more about the president's pitch.
12: Well, his pitch was, it's all about Trump. He touted some of the signature initiatives of his second term, like sweeping tax cuts, repeated some go-to lines on how things are more expensive because of Democrats. He claimed the room was packed with thousands of people waiting outside, even though I could see a sea of empty sections in the arena. Said he was going to campaign for about 36 swing seats in the final weeks of the election, and promised American adults $5,000 each if Republicans keep control of the House and Senate.
10: Okay, $5,000 for every American adult. When you do the math, it's more than $1 trillion in taxpayer money to taxpayers. How's that work?
12: It wouldn't. That money would have to come from somewhere, also known as Congress. It's illegal to offer people money for their vote. Logistically, that amount is about 80% of all discretionary spending the federal government makes each year, which, by the way, the administration is trying to cut spending. The more obvious obstacle, though, is that public polls show Republicans might lose both the House and the Senate this year.
10: Yeah, I mean, Trump himself in his 90 minutes did acknowledge that Republicans face a tough job. Let's listen.
11: But for some reason, when a president wins, even if he's really a good president or a great president, there aren't too many of them, they don't win the midterms, and nobody quite knows why.
10: So what's the Republican plan to get around that?
12: This unconventional convention is certainly part of the idea. But look at it this way. You have this unprecedented party centered around Trump 18 months into the administration, dominated by decisions made by Trump that seem to be for Trump. Think about the ballroom construction, renaming landmarks on the map despite allies, putting his face on a coin. Then look at what voters say they want the Republican-controlled federal government to focus on. Rising gas prices, the war in Iran, expensive everything. So the path is there if the Republican Party maybe changes its course a little.
10: Okay, so what are some of the responses to the speech and what are some of the other things you heard there?
12: Well, aside from Trump, the longest time slots were given to comedian Adam Carolla and Texas Congressman Brandon Gill, who each eviscerated Democrats much to the audience's glee. The loudest applause came for Treasury Secretary Scott Bessent, and many of the House and Senate nominees used their brief time to try and make the case for more support and resources, in some cases uphill battles, against their Democratic opponents.
10: You know, Michelle alluded to this at the beginning. Democrats seem perfectly happy for Trump to be the spokesman for the Republican Party in 2026.
12: Absolutely. I mean, after getting shellacked in 2024, Democrats have seen a surge in voter enthusiasm and made gains with just about everybody. So they've got this scenario where they really could be competitive in a lot of Republican-held states, and they're not going to let Trump get in the way, and just happy to let them carry that message with them into the election.
10: NPR political correspondent Stephen Fowler, thanks so much.
12: Thank you.
10: Pollster and political consultant Frank Luntz has been listening with us as he was listening to the speeches last night. Frank, good morning.
25: Good morning. And I'm going to jump to the thing that shocked me the most.
10: Okay, go for it.
25: I've never heard a Republican Senate leader booed before.
10: John Thune, you're talking about.
25: Senator John Thune. And that tells me, and these are hardcore Republicans sitting in that audience applauding the president, that the damage in attacking his own party is significant, and that Republicans are listening to him. And you listen to the response to the Speaker of the House, and that was incredibly positive. So you have a Republican Party right now that seems divided, that seems to be challenging each other, and you don't want to have this 2 months before the election.
10: Frank, I suppose it is unusual that the goal for Republicans is to keep Republicans in power in Congress, and if Republicans are booing Republican members of Congress, that does seem a little awkward.
25: And it's not a Republican member, it's a Republican leader. Now, yeah. There's some elements of what he said that absolutely brought the audience to their feet. But you have a mutual challenge right now that's quite difficult. You have to bring Trump voters who vote for Donald Trump but don't participate in other elections. You got to get them to vote, and they are still supportive of the GOP. But you also have to get independents, and they've been moving further and further away as the months tick off. And to them, the combination of the conflict in Iran and the prices at the pump, at the food, at the grocery store, housing, healthcare, it's hard to get both people to agree. And that's the challenge that he faces right now.
10: I'm thinking about the president's offer to pay American adult Americans $5,000 each, $1 trillion total, of course, of our own money, our own tax money, if Republicans keep Congress. But I'm thinking about the market dynamics there. You offer somebody more money if they think it's a bad deal. What do you think it sends? What message does it send if the president is saying to America, I will pay you $5,000 to do something you previously did for free?
25: Because it's not really that he's going to pay them. I believe that what he means is that Americans will save $5,000 if Republicans are in charge, comparing that to Democrats. The one aspect that the president has drawn a clear and concise differentiation is on tax policy.
10: Just to be clear, Frank, he actually talked about a check, I believe, of $5,000. So maybe it was a metaphor, but he talked about a payoff of a kind that he's talked about before and not delivered.
25: And I appreciate that. And I know that there are a lot of fact checkers going through the speech last night. But I've also seen over the last 10 years, how what he says is not necessarily what he precisely means.
10: Okay, true. Go on.
25: And that this is a simple effort to draw a very clear contrast, because he's decided that tax policy is going to be essential in the GOP keeping control of the House and the Senate. And I'll add to you, the House is going to be a tremendously uphill battle. He talked about it. The fact that the people in power do not have public support a year or 2 years into their administration. This is what Americans are like. We are restless. We want to see change.
10: Well, let's talk about that restlessness. The president made this claim during his speech. Let's listen.
11: This has been the most successful 2 years financially and every other way in the history of the presidency.
10: As a pollster, do you think voters hear that and say, oh, yeah, this has been a very successful 2 years?
25: They look at their food prices and they wonder why they've gone up. They look at gas prices and they wonder, are they going to be able to fill their tanks? They can't buy the homes they want to. They can't afford the health care they're looking for. Now, there's one aspect of this, and this is how I've seen this administration from the beginning. There is nuggets of truth here, and it's not in terms of success. It's in terms of impact. No administration has done more in the first 30 days, in the first 100 days, and in the first year than this administration. He's correct there. He's challenged norms. He's taken on the establishment, and there's been significant changes. If he says that these are economic successes, the public would say no. If he says that we've had a bigger impact than any other president, the public would say yes. Hmm.
10: All right. Frank Luntz is a pollster and political consultant. Thanks very much for the insights. Appreciate it.
25: You got it. Thank you, sir.
7: On Friday, the nation will mark the 25th anniversary of the 9/11 attacks. In New York, firefighters are demanding answers after the city released records this week on air quality around Ground Zero after the attacks. Reporter Steve Kastenbaum says the documents suggest officials knew far more about the toxic dangers than they told the public.
8: A few weeks after the attacks at the World Trade Center, then-Mayor Rudy Giuliani addressed concerns some lower Manhattan residents had about the foul odor coming from Ground Zero.
9: The odor is really just from the fire and the smoke that continues to go on. It is monitored constantly, and it is not in any way dangerous.
8: 25 years later, Mayor Zoran Mamdani made public a mountain of previously unreleased city documents that revealed exactly what officials knew about the dangers that were lurking in the air. Those included asbestos and other contaminants.
13: People got sick because the leaders they trusted lied and told them they were safe to breathe in toxic air.
8: Now, the unions representing firefighters and other recovery workers hope this newly available information will lead to the list of covered illnesses being expanded and federal compensation increased. Jim Brosi is president of the Uniformed Fire Officers Association.
15: At the earliest time of October, the city was making a fiduciary choice to prioritize the economic stability of Lower Manhattan over the health and safety of the firefighters, the police officers, the construction workers, and the children that went back to school down there.
8: More than 9,000 people have died from 9/11-related cancers and other illnesses since the attacks, according to the 9/11 Health Monitoring Program. Over 450 of them were firefighters. Brosi wonders how many could have been saved if they had this information sooner.
15: They went through great lengths to making sure you did not know the totality of the situation and what they knew when they made the choice to sacrifice its residents and its first responders for what they believed was the greater good.
8: 10 years ago, former EPA Administrator Christine Todd Whitman apologized for assuring people that the air was safe. Rudy Giuliani's staff issued a statement referencing communications from the EPA declaring that the air quality near Ground Zero was safe in September 2001. Former Mayor Eric Adams accused Mayor Mamdani of raising this now to score political points. For NPR News, I'm Steve Kastenbaum in New York.

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1: It's 19 minutes after 7 o'clock. 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Looking at the weather forecast, a cloudy day, showers and thunderstorms, especially this afternoon. Look for high temperatures around 80 degrees today. Showers and thunderstorms tonight before midnight, overnight lows near 65, and then cloudy through mid-morning tomorrow with sunshine in the afternoon. Tomorrow's highs around 80 degrees. We have a few showers falling on our listening area right now. Temperatures currently around 70. Coming up a little later on Morning Edition, Maine Governor and Democrat Janet Mills voices her opposition to President Donald Trump's trade war with Canada.
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0: 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And from the Central Region Humanities Center Conference, 250 Years, the Promises and Legacy of the Declaration of Independence, featuring the Redeclaration of Independence concert on Ohio University's College Green this evening at 6 o'clock, along with speaker events throughout the day tomorrow and Saturday at Baker Center Theater. Join us this morning at 10 o'clock for 1A. Here's what they'll be talking about in Hour 2 of today's show.
1: 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Next time on 1A.
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4: I'm Michelle Martin.
5: And I'm Layla Faldin.
6: It's margaritas!
5: This was my favorite scene from the 1998 movie Practical Magic. Two sisters and their two aunts dancing around the kitchen, finding joy in the midst of grief. But they're a little different. They're witches, and they came from generations of women who've lived under a curse. Anyone they fall in love with will die. Sandra Bullock and Nicole Kidman played those sisters, and at the time, it wasn't exactly a blockbuster. But it's developed a dedicated fan base over the last 28 years, something Sandra Bullock told me she's grateful for.
4: I think back on the times when a film lived and died on the weekend of its release and then never to be seen again. So the gratitude goes to streaming, truly, because, you know, around this time every year, the film just found its people.
5: Thanks to that new audience, Bullock and Kidman got the coven back together.
7: You're the Owen sisters.
4: Yeah, everyone we love dies.
8: It's just, it's not great for the Tinder bio.
5: Practical Magic 2 is out today.
9: Kylie said she's going to go and fix the curse.
10: This will lead her into the dark path.
11: If you want to find her, you have to work
10: together.
5: At the beginning of this sequel, Sandra Bullock's character is grieving the death of yet another man she loved. Her two daughters are young women now, and she's chosen to wipe from their memories the fact that they can do magic or that a curse follows them.
4: I think many parents will understand it. Sally's decision at this time is she is cursed. She put her children in emotional harm's way. She's not going to have them bear the brunt of this darkness. And if she has the power to erase their memories so that they could be free and, air quote, normal, that's the greatest gift she can give them at the time. Mm-hmm. That's her thinking. Often when you think you're doing the right thing and protecting because you're scared, you're taking away your kids' journey. What is their purpose here in life? You think that by not talking about something, children won't experience it, but they will live it out whether you talk about it or not. Secrets do never, never, never remain secrets. And it's an interesting metaphor for, you know, passing on the generational trauma. If you don't talk about it, it's going to keep living on generation after generation, as we see in this Owens family.
12: So it's true what everyone says, that we're witches.
8: It's true. It's true. We're witches, and the curse is real.
5: When you made the first Practical Magic, you weren't a mother yet, right?
4: Mm-mm. Mm-mm.
5: And you hadn't felt the grief of losing a love, a life partner.
4: Mm-mm.
5: And you have gone through both of those things now. You're a mom,
4: mm-hmm.
5: but you also recently lost someone you shared love and a life with.
4: Mm-hmm.
5: How did that change the way you approached this character, that you have.

0: 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Recorded here at NPR headquarters. It's Tori Kelly performing an NPR Tiny Desk concert. 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
1: I'm Kendall Crawford. Severe storms wreaked havoc across central and southern Ohio last month.
3: Crooksville and Roseville were slammed with rain.
4: This entire area is fully flooded on Broadway.
5: Cars covered, homes covered. The water's almost to the top of that stop sign.
1: As extreme weather like this becomes more and more common because of climate change, scientists say stream gauges could help communities prepare for future floods. But the tool is often absent from the places it's needed most. The Ohio Newsroom's Aaron Gottsacker reports.

0: out across the state last month. Floodwaters submerged highways and damaged hundreds of homes and businesses, with some of the most severe destruction in central Appalachian areas like Perry, Muskingum, and Morgan counties. The region, Cruz Daniel says, is especially prone to flash flooding because of its geology.
1: When a drop of water hits one of our hillsides, it doesn't have a very long path to get to a creek or a stream. And so it gets there quickly, which means that those creeks rise quickly.
0: Compared to the rest of Ohio, the state's Appalachian communities have a greater percentage of structures at risk of flooding and so-called 100-year flood events. And the region is poorer than the rest of the state, so it's harder for people there to recover from floods when they do happen.
1: You have just this layers of vulnerability that also lead to really intense outcomes of flooding.
0: Despite this, many Appalachian communities lack a basic tool that could warn of rapidly rising water, stream gauges. Back

every 15 minutes. The National Weather Service can then use historic data, along with rain forecasts, to better predict future floods. And if water is rising rapidly, the USGS can alert residents and community leaders in real time, giving them more of a heads up to prepare or evacuate. There are more than 350 USGS stream gauges scattered across the state, with many in cities.

0: No USGS stream gauges on the Moxahala Creek, the waterway that flooded Roseville and Crooksville in Perry County last month. Communities like these have relatively small populations, and they don't always have funds to invest in flood prevention. Craig Butler is the director of the Muskingum Watershed Conservancy District. He says some communities in their 18-county eastern Ohio jurisdiction are considering turning their gauges off.
1: It's about $5,000, and to me, I think that's a very good investment, but they are significantly strapped enough in their finances that they didn't think they could support it.
0: There is a more affordable option. Harris says the USGS is rolling out a low-cost alert system that could help rural communities with limited budgets. The challenge, he says, is making people aware of the resource and convincing them that an upfront investment is worth more than the possible downstream effects. In Harrison County, I'm Erin Gottsacker.
2: That's all today from the Ohio Newsroom. We'll talk with you tomorrow.
3: Good morning, I'm Jonathan Fruin at the BBC. The Coast Guard in the Philippines says a fire on board a ferry has killed at least five people, with more than 80 others still missing. The BBC's Jake Kwan has the latest.
4: The Coast Guard were saying that, you know, it was very difficult to carry out this rescue operation. And then when the light has come, now it seems that the open flame has largely subsided and the Coast Guard is going to board the ship soon to see what's happening in the ship.
3: The European Union's Copernicus Climate Service says August was one of the two hottest months ever recorded. Here's our environment correspondent, Matt McGrath.
5: After a relentless series of heat waves that saw the hottest summer on record in the UK and Western Europe, there's little surprise that the global average temperature was so high across August. It tied with July 2023 as the warmest month ever recorded, some 1.65 degrees Celsius above those experienced before widespread industrialisation.
3: And the historic biotapestry, which depicts events leading to the Norman conquest of Britain, goes on display to the public in London today. It's on loan from France until next July. Visitors will be given 40 minutes to view the embroidery. Here's Katie Razzle.
6: A dead-of-night journey from France in July. Weeks of careful checks at the British Museum. Today, the first people to have paid for tickets will view the biotapestry back on British soil for the first time in nearly 1,000 years.
3: I'm Jonathan Fruin at the BBC in London.
7: And we'll get more international perspective on the day's news later this morning at 9 o'clock on the BBC News Hour here on WOUB. Thanks for making us a part of your Thursday morning. Let's take a look at the weather forecast for today. It's going to be a cloudy day, high temperatures around 80 degrees. We'll likely see a few showers and thunderstorms this afternoon. For tonight, showers and thunderstorms, mainly before midnight with a low of 65. Cloudy tomorrow morning, sunshine in the afternoon. Tomorrow's high is around 80. And right now we have some light rain and fog. Temperatures currently in the lower and mid-70s. On the 25th anniversary of the 9/11 attacks, we're going to take a look at the status of the 9/11 case, which has not yet gone to trial. And the war on terror prisoners still held down at Guantanamo. Sasha Pfeiffer has that for us in about 5 minutes, so do stick around if you can.
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7: 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And the Central Region Humanities Center Conference, 250 years, the promises and legacy of the Declaration of Independence, featuring the Re-Declaration of Independence concert on Ohio University's College Green this evening at 6 o'clock, along with speaker events throughout the day on September 11th and 12th at the Baker Center Theater. Looking at a few of the stories we're following in the WOUB newsroom, the grandfather in the Vinton County child endangerment case has been ruled incompetent to stand trial. David Forrester has the latest on that from MacArthur. And an Ohio University researcher is studying gambling addiction as betting markets are becoming more accessible. We take a look at that as well. The online newsroom is always at your service at woub.org. 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It's a one-hour documentary telling the inspirational story of a 9/11 American hero, Wells Remy Crowther. The young man worked on the 104th floor of the South Tower and saved at least 10 people on September 11th. Man in the Red Bandana, that's at 9 o'clock tonight on WOUB-TV, channel 20.1. 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
9: It's Morning Edition from NPR News. I'm Michelle Martin.
10: And I'm Steve Inskeep. Over the summer, the United States reached a ceasefire with Iran that has turned out to involve a good deal of firing. Same seems to be true in Lebanon. The U.S. ally Israel has been seizing territory and destroying villages after a U.S.-brokered ceasefire there, which involves Hezbollah, the Lebanese group backed by Iran. NPR's Jana Raff and Jawad Rizkallah got unusual access to the Israeli-occupied part of Lebanon, and Jane's here to talk about it. Hi, Jane.
11: Good morning, Steve.
10: How'd you get in?
11: Well, we were traveling with UN peacekeepers. They're called UNIFIL, and we were with a quick reaction force, Finnish peacekeepers, a Finnish contingent, and French medical personnel. And Steve, their mission was to scout out new roads in areas that are now under Israeli control. They were scanning for roadside bombs and other hazards. So we're going along these destroyed roads, and we were able to stand up in the turret of the armored vehicle we were in. This is a bit of what we were seeing.
12: We're now a few miles into Israeli-occupied Lebanese territory, and I don't think we've seen a single person in miles. You can see evidence that Israel is indeed here. There are two Israeli flags flying from a building we just passed, fluttering over a completely devastated landscape, burned fields, demolished homes.
11: We saw Hebrew road signs and Israeli military vehicles parked behind netting, netting meant to deter Hezbollah drones. Steve, we've traveled through a lot of the south over the past 2 years since the war began, and these Israeli demolitions after the ceasefire has made that border area unrecognizable. Israel's defense minister says the destruction is to prevent threats, and he's made clear that Israel wants to ensure that Lebanese residents have nowhere to return to.
10: And even as this is happening, I know that there's still fighting between Israel and Hezbollah. Did you see that?
11: Well, that fighting is centered in territory that's still contested further south. The Lebanese government says at least 28 people, and that includes women and children, were killed in Israeli attacks over the last week. We saw smoke rising near the village of Mansouri and a drone. Lieutenant Vili Rivtanen and Staff Sergeant Vila Junilainen from the Finnish contingent explain what's happening.
13: There is a drone right on top of the Al-Mansouri.
14: You see the drone?
13: There has been an explosion. There is a smoke rising from there.
14: Yeah.
13: Now we are photographing the drone and the surrounding area for a report.
11: So, Steve, for 48 years, UNIFIL's job has been to document ceasefire violations along that border. Their mission ends this year. Israel and the U.S. have made sure of that. And there are efforts to extend the mission, but it looks like those aren't going to be successful.
10: What is that peacekeeping force saying about what's happening?
11: Well, the deputy commander, Arve Lecoq, says they've seen the Israeli military entrenching. He says they've established new semi-permanent positions, and he says they've also been denying requests to rebuild civilian infrastructure there.
10: Long haul. NPR's Jana Raff in Beirut, thanks so much.
11: Thank you.
9: All this week, we're remembering the 25th anniversary of the September 11th terror attacks. The five men accused of orchestrating that mass murder have never gone to trial. They've been held at a U.S. military prison in Guantanamo Bay, Cuba, for more than two decades. NPR's Sasha Fiver has been covering the 9/11 case for years, and she's with us here in studio to explain why it still isn't resolved. Good morning, Sasha.
15: Good morning.
9: Okay, so why, a quarter century later, is this still dragging on?
15: The simplest answer is that because the United States tortured the 9/11 defendants after they were caught, it is now very, very hard to successfully prosecute them. This happened so long ago that I'll remind everyone listening that before these five men were brought to Guantanamo, they were held at secret CIA prisons in other countries and subjected to quite brutal treatment. simulated drownings, extensive sleep deprivation. They were kept awake for days, a whole range of physical abuse. In fact, Michelle, one of the defendants has been declared mentally incompetent to stand trial, and his lawyers say that's due to him having been tortured. All that has created a massive amount of classified information, plus years of ongoing legal fights about whether that material can be entered as evidence. One Guantanamo defense attorney named Alka Pradhan puts it this way.
16: You can either take people and torture them, and hopefully you don't do that because it's illegal, or you can have a fair trial for them. You can't do both.
15: And until all those fights about classified evidence are resolved, a trial can't happen. Two of the defendants actually made confessions that were thrown out by judges who said they confessed under duress, so whatever they admitted to isn't reliable. And that includes the confession of the alleged mastermind, Khalid Sheikh Mohammed, which was thrown out just last month.
9: So if government prosecutors lose the ability to use confessions as evidence, what does that do to the strength of their case?
15: The government says it has other evidence, like telephone intercepts. But losing the confessions has to be a big blow. And we know prosecutors have doubts about trying this case because 2 years ago, they announced they were going to stop pursuing a trial and had instead agreed to plea deals. The defendants would plead guilty and get up to life in prison rather than face the death penalty. Ian Moss is a former government attorney who's worked on a variety of Guantanamo issues, and he thinks the plea agreements are the only way to resolve this.
17: It's a pipe dream to think that these men will be put to death. I don't believe you can put someone to death given what their treatment was.
15: But former Defense Secretary Lloyd Austin retracted those plea agreements, and that has created a whole new ongoing legal fight about whether those deals are valid. That's been appealed up to the Supreme Court, and we're waiting to hear whether the court will take up that case.
9: Meanwhile, the families of 9/11 victims have been waiting and waiting for closure that doesn't come. You have been speaking with some of them. What have they told you?
15: Yes, these families disagree on a lot, including whether plea deals are a good idea, but they are united in their exhaustion. Many of them are disappointed, they're exasperated, they're in disbelief that this is still going on. One person that I check in with regularly is Colleen Kelly. Her brother died in the World Trade Center collapse, and this is what Colleen told me last week.
18: I think I've gotten much more protective over the years with so many setbacks and then jumps forward and then a setback and then a jump forward that each time I hear of a big development in the case, I really kind of almost flatline it.
15: As an example, a trial date for the 9/11 case was recently set for June 2028. But Colleen Kelly says she's lowering her expectations since delays are commonplace at Guantanamo, and a lot could happen that could derail that start date.
9: That is NPR's Sasha Pfeiffer. Sasha, thank you.
15: You're welcome.
9: This is Morning Edition from NPR News. I'm Michelle Martin.
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1: It's 19 minutes after 8 o'clock. Thanks for joining us for Morning Edition on WOUB, public radio for the curious mind. Soon after the September 11th attacks, the U.S. launched what would become a two-decade war in Afghanistan. Some Afghans who helped the U.S. prosecute that war regret it. Their stories are coming up in just a couple of minutes. And later this hour, Apple's new CEO introduced the biggest change to the iPhone since it launched nearly 20 years ago, with a device that folds like a book, betting on a new form factor and a more AI-enabled phone. John Ruwitch will tell us all about that new iPhone in 15 minutes on your NPR station. Let's check in with the National Weather Service and see what we can expect today. Cloudy. Showers are likely this afternoon, possibly a few thunderstorms as well. Temperatures will make their way into the upper 70s and lower 80s. Showers and thunderstorms tonight, mainly before midnight, a low of 65. Clouds tomorrow morning with sunshine in the afternoon. Tomorrow's highs around 80 degrees. Right now we have clouds overhead, a few light showers still falling on our listening area, and temperatures around 70 degrees.
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3: That poor aircraft carrier, I never thought that an aircraft carrier could have it worse than the president it was named for.
2: That's true. I'm Peter Sagal. This week we're shipping out with Leslie Jones, who might be the first guest to live tweet the show as she appears on it. 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

0: It's 18 minutes after 10. Thanks for joining us for 1A here on WOUB Public Media. We're excited to announce some changes coming to WOUB TV Channel 20.1 next month. Our daily kids programming block will come to an end at 11 o'clock each morning and be followed by an hour of cooking programming. That'll be followed by Antiques Roadshow, and after that, we'll bring you a two-hour weekday drama block between 1 and 3 o'clock. So some changes coming to WOUB TV Channel 20.1. We're pretty excited about them. You can find more information about those changes on our website and on the WOUB Public Media app. Let's check in with the National Weather Service, see what we can expect for the rest of the day. Cloudy, showers and thunderstorms this afternoon. We're going to see high temperatures around 80 degrees today. Showers and thunderstorms tonight, mainly before midnight with a low of 65. And clouds giving way to sunshine. Tomorrow's highs around 80 degrees. Right now we have clouds. A couple showers have popped up around the region. Temperatures currently around 75.
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4: I'm Jen White. This is 1A. We're discussing postpartum mental illness and the gaps in care for new mothers. We're here with Dr. Firla Berhink, director of Mount Sinai's Women's Mental Health Center in New York and a professor of psychiatry. And let's bring in a new voice. Joy Burkhardt is the chief executive of the Policy Center for Maternal Mental Health. That's a nonprofit policy and research think tank pushing for change in our healthcare systems to better address maternal and mental health care. Joy, welcome to 1A.
5: Hi, Jen. Thanks for having me.
4: We're also hearing from you. Stevie in Indiana shared this story.
6: After I had my son, I completely went, off the wall. Like, I was just so depressed. I was so quick to anger. I had absolutely no patience, which is so important to have with a baby. And no one really warned me about that. I did, luckily, thank God, my doctor was able to diagnose me actually with ADHD and also help me get on some antidepressants and anti-anxiety. But, you know, there are certain medicines you can't even take when you're breastfeeding if that's what you're able to do. And it was just crazy. It's a lot. And I just hope we're able to figure it out and do better.
4: Thanks for that message. We also heard from another of you who emails, I have so many thoughts on the Lindsay Clancy trial. I have so much empathy. Probably the only silver lining is the awareness raising about postpartum depression and postpartum psychosis. This is a very real thing. I experienced it so severely that I was truly afraid for the safety of my kids. Please understand that I absolutely love

0: 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Registration at 740-593-7424 or info at namisoutheastohio.org. Cloudy with showers and thunderstorms this afternoon, a high of 80, and those showers and thunderstorms will likely continue until midnight or so. Overnight lows around 65. The clouds will stick around for a little bit tomorrow. They should be out of the picture by the early afternoon. Tomorrow's high is around 80 degrees. And at the moment, we have temperatures around 75 and some light rain falling around our listening area.
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1: Why? Well, the rule was intended to stop money laundering, and now that rule is gone. 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
4: This is 1A. I'm Jen White. It's the start of the academic school year, and we're talking about school libraries. What do they offer students in 2026? We heard from Carolyn Foote, a former school librarian in Texas.
5: Every student deserves to see stories about their lives reflected on the shelves of our school libraries. And school libraries are really important because they're one of the few places that some kids can have access to books. Their families may not have any books in their home. And so it's really important that students have that access.
4: Now back to our guests. We're here with Becky Calzada, District Library Coordinator in Leander, Texas. April Dawkins, President of the American Association of School Librarians. She's also Associate Professor of Information, Library, and Research Sciences at the UNC Greensboro School of Education. And Josie Silver. She's a teacher librarian at Palmer Park Preparatory Academy. It's part of Detroit Public Schools. We're hearing from you, too. Tracy emailed, "My school libraries were a sanctuary for someone who went to four different elementary schools. It was a constant. Books were often my friends as I became acclimated to my new schools. I am a lifetime avid reader thanks to my school libraries through college. My kids are also readers, and as they've moved around the country, the first thing they do is find their local library and get a card. Libraries are a gift, especially to students." Well, we want to hear your story, too. Has your school lost its librarian, or is your community fighting right now to keep one? Email us at 1a@wamu.org. April, what laws dictate how school libraries function, and how do those laws vary from state to state?
6: There is a wide variety of difference across the states. Some states mandate professionally trained and licensed school librarians in every school and enforce that. And some have it on the books but don't enforce it. Some have no mandates. So it really varies from state to state. There are probably 17 or so states that require school librarians that are certified in every school. I'll give you an example. South Carolina requires them in every school that must be licensed, and they do enforce that. In my own state of North Carolina, for example, it is recommended that school

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1: Live from NPR News, I'm Lakshmi Singh. Republicans are holding a second day of a midterm convention dubbed Trump-a-palooza. Vice President J.D. Vance takes the stage tonight. So will President Trump, a day after he delivered a lengthy speech during which he unexpectedly promised to pay every American adult $5,000 if Republicans keep control of Congress. As NPR's Tamara Keith reports, the audience also got a surprise video message from Pennsylvania Senator John Fetterman, a Democrat who has been critical of his party's left wing.
2: The video was an introduction for Pennsylvania's Republican Senator Dave McCormick, with whom Fetterman has grown quite close. It was filmed in Pennsylvania with Fetterman wearing his trademark black hoodie.
3: Right back over my shoulder, that's the iconic U.S. Steel Mill. And that's exactly the kind of thing that will work together and will work with President Trump to fight and defend the steel way of life right here in the Steel Valley.
2: That was as close as he got to praising Trump. In the short video, Fetterman mentioned that he's a Democrat multiple times, while also saying he rejects extremes and socialism. Tamara Keith, NPR News, Dallas.
1: The U.S. Supreme Court dealt a setback in the GOP's attempts to retain the majority in the U.S. House. Justice Brett Kavanaugh blocked a federal judge's ruling on which map Missouri should use for congressional districts in an election that's less than 2 months away.
4: Up for the holiday shopping season. Two-thirds of those shipping containers leave the port on the back of a truck. The price of diesel fuels hit a record high nationwide, and it's even higher in Southern California, where Port Director Gene Soroka says diesel's selling for nearly $8 a gallon.
5: Everybody's running as fast as they can, but the higher these fuel prices go, just simply mean higher prices for American families.
4: Escalating tensions in the U.S. war with Iran have pushed crude oil prices higher. The cost of refining oil into diesel fuel is also at record levels. Scott Horsley, NPR News, Washington.
1: In Lebanon, the Israeli army continues to seize territory and destroy villages despite a U.S.-brokered ceasefire involving the Iran-backed militant group Hezbollah. NPR's Jane Araf joined UN peacekeepers for a look behind Israeli lines.
6: We've passed the last Lebanese checkpoint, and even though this is still Lebanon, Lebanese forces don't come up here. We're with UNIFIL, the United Nations peacekeeping force. This is still Lebanon, but it's controlled by Israel. Since Israeli forces moved in to occupy this area, there hasn't been a lot of movement in or out, including the people who used to live here. Israel has destroyed a lot of the villages along the border, it says, to maintain its own security. Jane Araf, NPR News, in occupied southern Lebanon.
1: This is NPR News. Last month, homes sold at their slowest annual pace in more than a year in the United States. The National Association of Realtors said today that existing home sales declined 1.2% from August 2025 and fell 2% from July to a seasonally adjusted annual rate of 3.98 million units. NAR's chief economist Lawrence Yoon says it's not a surprise to see home sales move in the opposite direction from continually rising mortgage rates. Apple will start selling a foldable iPhone about the size of a passport starting next month. It is the biggest change to the iconic product since it was introduced nearly 20 years ago to kick off the smartphone era. NPR's John Ruich reports the company's new CEO made the announcement.
7: At Apple's annual iPhone launch event, executives talked about an updated iPhone, AirPods, and watch lineup. And then nearly an hour in, new CEO John Ternus said this.
8: But actually, there is one more thing.
7: It's a classic line that late Apple founder Steve Jobs made famous when he announced innovative new products like the first iPhone. The new foldable iPhone has a 5.4-inch exterior screen and is almost like a small iPad when opened, with a 7.6-inch screen. The nearly $2,000 price tag goes to about $3,200 with all the bells and whistles. Analysts say that may test the upper boundaries of what Apple users will pay for a phone. Apple is a financial supporter of NPR. John Ruich, NPR News.
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0: Live from NPR News in Boston, I'm Steve Brown. Republicans at their midterm convention in Dallas know that history is not on their side this election season, but they are counting on President Trump to rally voter enthusiasm. Their House and Senate majorities are at stake this fall. Trump is headlining again tonight, just as he did last night. Republicans are working to allay voter concerns about the economy, the war in Iran, and the direction of the country. An appeals court has upheld a block on President Trump's order to limit mail voting. Today's decision by a panel of the First Circuit Court of Appeals comes even as the Supreme Court is already considering the same case. It reflects the frenzied legal rush as states are beginning to send out mail ballots for the fall midterm election. The high court has allowed the executive order to move ahead, but the justices have not decided whether it's constitutional. Ukrainian President Volodymyr Zelensky is in Canada for talks with Prime Minister Mark Carney. He aims to secure further support for Ukraine's fight against Russia. Ukraine faces pressure from Russia's air war, which is targeting its power grid ahead of winter. Recent U.S. efforts to end the conflict have shown little progress, but talks between delegations from Moscow and Kyiv are expected to continue. 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
1: 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We are your NPR station, WOUB Public Media. Let's take a look at the weather forecast. According to the National Weather Service, you want to keep your umbrellas close by for the rest of the day. We have a 60% chance of rain and showers, possibly thunderstorms becoming much more likely after 5 p.m. Expect a high near 83 degrees today. Those storms will carry into tonight, keeping things wet until about 2 a.m. as temperatures drop to a low of 65. Fortunately, Friday offers a brief break. We'll start off cloudy tomorrow, but clear up gradually to a mostly sunny high of 81 degrees. That wet weather returns for the weekend. Saturday brings an 80% chance of heavy showers and thunderstorms after 11 a.m. with a high of 83, and will finally dry out by Sunday, wrapping up the weekend with mostly sunny skies, high near 84 degrees. 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
1: The latest big promise from President Trump as he tries to get Republicans energized about the midterms.
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1: I'm Scott Detrow.
2: And I'm Sasha Pfeiffer. Ahead, we'll talk to the Anthropic employee who quit and warned that artificial intelligence may be on a path toward wiping out the human race.
3: I think the upsides are tremendous. I think they're clearly not worth the downside of destroying everything. And I also think the upsides are going to be completely available to us, even if we slow down.
1: Also, anti-Muslim rhetoric has played a growing role in Republican campaign messaging.
4: We have seen a significant increase in anti-Muslim bigotry coming from elected officials, policymakers.
2: Those stories and more after this news.
5: Live from NPR News, I'm Lakshmi Singh. Vice President J.D. Vance will deliver tonight's keynote address at the Republican midterm convention. NPR's Stephen Fowler reports the message will likely preview a 2028 presidential run.
6: While Trump is telling Republicans to vote this year like he's on the ballot, Vance's task will be to try and keep those voters engaged for a future where Trump isn't president. The vice president's address will likely continue the messaging Trump laid out, including the election being a contrast between, quote, common sense versus crazy. It's also expected to fuel speculation that Vance would seek the GOP presidential nomination in 2028. Other potential 2028 candidates are speaking tonight, too, like Texas Senator Ted Cruz and Donald Trump Jr. At least one name being floated, Secretary of State Marco Rubio, is not in attendance. Stephen Fowler, NPR News, Dallas.
5: Turning Point USA returns to Utah Valley University today to memorialize its co-founder Charlie Kirk. The conservative activist was shot and killed in front of a crowd of students and other attendees 1 year ago today. NPR's Elena Moore reports on the fallout of Kirk's assassination.
7: At the time of Kirk's death, Kirk had really become one of the most influential voices within the conservative youth space, and supporters credited him with helping President Trump make crucial gains with young voters in the 2024 election. Some took Kirk's death as a sign to get more involved. In the days following the shooting, Turning Point reported a surge of interest, with requests from high school and college students looking to start new chapters at their schools.
5: NPR's Elena Moore reporting. Tyler Robinson, the 23-year-old man accused of killing Kirk, will stand trial on 7 charges, including aggravated murder, which carries the death penalty in Utah. Robinson has pleaded not guilty. The AI company Anthropic has issued a report on its efforts to disrupt so-called threat actors trying to use its AI model Claude for malicious activities. Those include users doing research that could support the development of biological weapons. Here's NPR's John Ruwitch.
8: The kind of science knowledge that experts say makes advanced AI useful in developing cures for diseases could also potentially be used to develop bioweapons. And that risk is one of the big concerns that AI researchers and policymakers have about the technology. Anthropic noted 5 case studies. One involved researching how to make a mosquito-borne disease more transmissible. Another involved redesigning toxins for what Anthropic says was a national program. Anthropic says it's hard to know definitively if the cases were related to plans to build bioweapons, but it notes that it disrupted the activity and shared the information with the authorities and partners in the industry. And to note, Anthropic is a financial supporter of NPR. John Ruwitch, NPR News.
5: Across the U.S., flags will be flown at half-staff tomorrow in observance of the 25th anniversary of 9/11. It's NPR.
9: Now these stories from around the state, region, and WOUB Newsroom. I'm Robin Barnes. Ohio is one of only 2 states in the nation to secure a massive $50 million federal grant through the Talent Search Program. Governor Mike DeWine announced today that the state will receive $10 million annually over the next 5 years. The goal? To rebuild public confidence in higher education, which recent Gallup polls shows has steadily declined. The state plans to use the funds to embed specialized advisors directly into middle and high schools. They will target low-income and potential first-generation college students, guiding them toward career tech, community colleges, or traditional 4-year universities. Officials hope to expose roughly 20,000 students to high-success career paths. During his remarks, Governor DeWine also firmly pushed back against recent proposals to consolidate Ohio's public universities. Moving across state lines to West Virginia, a massive multi-agency law enforcement crackdown has concluded in the southern part of the state. Dubbed Operation Coal Country, the multi-week sweep led to 59 total arrests and uncovered dozens of registry violations. The West Virginia State Police conducted nearly 400 sex offender compliance checks, finding 51 individuals out of compliance. The operation also resulted in the seizure of a firearm, thousands of dollars in cash, and a significant amount of narcotics, including over 3 pounds of methamphetamine and 74 grams of fentanyl. Most notably, authorities successfully located and recovered a missing child from a family abduction in Wood County. The child is reported to be safe and in good condition. This crackdown comes at a time when West Virginia is seeing a broader downward trend in illegal activity. Governor Patrick Morrissey announced a significant drop in violent crime, property crime, and drug overdose deaths. Governor Morrissey credited the progress to a combination of aggressive law enforcement and expanded recovery programs. More news at WOUB.org/news. I'm Robin Barnes.

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1: I'm David Forster, host of Modern Science, a production of WOUB Public Media. 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
1: Live from NPR News in Culver City, California, I'm Duane Brown. Republicans are working to shrug off voter concerns about the economy, the war in Iran, and President Trump's latest round of sweeping tariffs. It's day two of a first-ever midterm GOP convention in Dallas. This comes just 53 days away from the November general elections. Frank Luntz, a veteran pollster and political consultant, says so far the convention shows GOP members remain divided.
2: I've never heard a Republican Senate leader booed before, Senator John Thune. And these are hardcore Republicans sitting in that audience applauding the president. The damage in attacking his own party is significant. And you listen to the response to the Speaker of the House, and that was incredibly positive. So you have a Republican Party right now that seems divided, that seems to be challenging each other, and you don't want to have this 2 months before the election.
1: That's veteran pollster Frank Luntz. President Trump is headlining a second night as his party's House and Senate majorities remain at stake this fall. Higher mortgage rates caused existing home sales to fall last month. NPR's Stephen Bisaha with that report.
3: Mortgage rates rose through most of August, driven by higher yields in the bond market. Investors there are worried about inflation and government debt. And those higher mortgage rates caused existing home sales in August to fall 1.2% from a year earlier, according to the National Association of Realtors. September likely won't provide any relief since mortgage rates have climbed even higher this month. The average 30-year fixed-rate mortgage hit 6.76% this week, according to Freddie Mac. The median sale for an existing home in August was about $429,000.
1: That's Stephen Bisaha. 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
4: Now, these stories from around the state, region, and the WOUB newsroom. I'm Robin Barnes. A massive law enforcement sweep known as Operation Coal Country has resulted in dozens of arrests and the rescue of a missing child. The multi-week operation spanned Boone, Cabell, Lincoln, Logan, Mingo, and Wayne counties. The West Virginia State Police conducted 383 sex offender compliance checks, finding 51 individuals out of compliance. In total, authorities made 59 arrests, including 16 registered sex offenders and 10 individuals wanted for sex-related crimes. During the sweep, officers seized significant amounts of narcotics, including 74 grams of fentanyl and over 3 pounds of methamphetamine, along with cash and a firearm. Most notably, police successfully recovered a missing child from a family abduction in Wood County. That child is safe and in good condition. In infrastructure news, crews in Huntington are putting local flood walls to the test ahead of severe autumn weather. Today, the Huntington Sanitary Board and the Huntington Stormwater Utility Company are conducting flood wall gate exercises in Cabell County. This marks the second of three scheduled drills taking place this September. Crews conduct a full closure exercise for each gate opening every 3 years to ensure seamless operation during high water events. An Ashland, Kentucky cosmetology program is celebrating nearly 25 years of restoring confidence for cancer patients. The Stepping Stones program at Ashland Community and Technical College provides 2 free wigs to cancer patients undergoing chemotherapy. Program coordinator Maureen Smith says the mission is highly personal, having lost both of her parents to cancer. Students say the hands-on experience teaches them how to style wigs while providing crucial emotional support to women experiencing traumatic hair loss. The free service is open to patients Monday through Thursday during school hours. More news at woub.org/news. I'm Robin Barnes.

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0: codes on their ballot envelopes. We should note USPS is a financial supporter of NPR. A federal judge blocked the new requirements twice after finding that USPS has no authority to impose them on states. Many election experts are concerned the Postal Service is not ready to enforce these requirements after a whistleblower report claimed new USPS systems have not been properly tested and could lead to many voters not getting their mail and ballots in time for the midterm general election or at all. Anzila Wong, NPR News.
1: As the war drags on in Iran, unemployment in the country is on the rise. NPR's Hadil Al-Shawchi reports many say they have to borrow money to make ends meet.
2: It's been more than 6 months since the U.S. and Israel went to war in Iran, and Iranians have had to bear the brunt of the consequences. The official unemployment rate in Iran is 9%, but analysts say the real number is likely much higher. Many people are struggling to pay living expenses, including rent, and many are losing their jobs as companies shut because business has become interrupted due to the Strait of Hormuz blockade. Some Iranians say they've resorted to driving ride shares, but with gas prices and car repairs, it can get expensive. And the U.S.-Israeli strikes made it too dangerous to be on the roads, especially at night. Hadil Al-Shawchi, NPR News, Istanbul.
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3: Now these stories from around the state, region, and WOUB Newsroom. I'm Robin Barnes. Ohio is one of only two states in the nation to secure a massive $50 million federal grant through the Talent Search Program. Governor Mike DeWine announced today that the state will receive $10 million annually over the next 5 years. The goal? To rebuild public confidence in higher education, which recent Gallup polls shows has steadily declined. The state plans to use the funds to embed specialized advisors directly into middle and high schools. They will target low-income and potential first-generation college students, guiding them toward career tech, community colleges, or traditional four-year universities. Officials hope to expose roughly 20,000 students to high-success career paths. During his remarks, Governor DeWine also firmly pushed back against recent proposals to consolidate Ohio's public universities. Moving across state lines to West Virginia, a massive multi-agency law enforcement crackdown has concluded in the southern part of the state. Dubbed Operation Coal Country, the multi-week sweep led to 59 total arrests and uncovered dozens of registry violations. The West Virginia State Police conducted nearly 400 sex offender compliance checks, finding 51 individuals out of compliance. The operation also resulted in the seizure of a firearm, thousands of dollars in cash, and a significant amount of narcotics, including over 3 pounds of methamphetamine and 74 grams of fentanyl. Most notably, authorities successfully located and recovered a missing child from a family abduction in Wood County. The child is reported to be safe and in good condition. This crackdown comes at a time when West Virginia is seeing a broader downward trend in illegal activity. Governor Patrick Morrissey announced a significant drop in violent crime, property crime, and drug overdose deaths. Governor Morrissey credited the progress to a combination of aggressive law enforcement and expanded recovery programs. More news at WOUB.org/news. I'm Robin Barnes.

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1: 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I'm Scott Detrow.
2: And I'm Sasha Pfeiffer. Democrats got a win today if it holds up. Missouri officials have blocked the redistricting plan that Republicans passed to give Republican candidates an edge in the midterms. This development comes after a flurry of court activity today. St. Louis Public Radio's Jason Rosenbaum is here to explain. Hi, Jason.
3: Thank you so much for having me.
2: The Missouri Supreme Court got involved in this case today, and not for the first time. The court held a hearing to determine if the Secretary of State was in contempt. Tell us what was happening.
3: So that's Missouri.

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1: Welcome to Modern Science, a production of WOUB Public Media at Ohio University. I'm your host, David Forster. Modern Science features conversations that take us to the edge of discovery about ourselves, our world, and the universe we call home. My guest today is Mitch Day, an associate professor of biological sciences and head of the Auditory Neurophysiology Laboratory at Ohio University. Mitch, welcome to the show.
2: Great to be here.
1: Mitch's research focuses on how the brain actually processes sound. In particular, he's interested in how creatures with two ears, such as ourselves, can isolate sounds and pinpoint their location with a high degree of accuracy, even in an environment filled with competing noises. He also studies how hearing loss affects this ability. Mitch, I want to start first with how we process sound. As I now understand it after reading through your work, everything we sense in the world, whether through sight, hearing, touch, smell, or taste, is really just electrical impulses.
2: When it comes to sound, the only thing that the neurons in our brains have access to is just the vibrating of two membranes, the eardrums in our ear. So ultimately, that sound that's waggling the eardrums back and forth first gets transformed into a pattern of spikes of electrical activity, and that's the input to the brain.
1: And then the brain takes those spikes and converts them into
2: all the different characteristics of sound that we know. And that's the really complex part that, you know, people like neuroscientists like me are trying to figure out how that happens. We think of it as trying to crack a code, the neural code of sound.
1: It's just fascinating, though, that the brain is interpreting a series of electrical impulses as a Beethoven symphony,
2: right,
1: or a cricket chirping outside my window.
2: Yeah, it's not only doing that, but it's also segregating sound sources apart from each other, because you could have that cricket chirping and the Beethoven symphony playing at the same time, and you could easily tell the two apart and understand that there's two separate sound sources that are being presented, and you can distinguish between those two.
1: In other words, the brain says, I hear the cricket chirping, I hear the Beethoven symphony, but the cricket chirping is not actually part of the Beethoven symphony. Right, and your research is looking not only at that ability to isolate sounds, but also the ability to locate sounds. And that ability is associated with the fact that we have two ears, yes?
2: Yes, that's right. We know now that the cues, that specific cues that are used to localize sound, have to do with comparisons between what's happening at the two ears. So there's two cues that we use to try to pinpoint whether a sound is coming from, say, more of a left direction or a right direction or in front of you. And those have to do with time differences between the arrival of sound to the two ear and differences in the intensity of the sound to the two ear. Let me explain it like this. If a sound is coming from my right, well, then it hits my right ear a split second, then it hits my left ear. But that actually ends up being a really potent cue to tell us that the sound is coming from my right-hand side. Another thing is that when that sound is coming from the right, it's more intense in your right ear than it is in your left ear, because your head actually acts as an object that kind of acoustically shadows some of that sound that's able to reach your left ear. And so there ends up being what we call a level difference between the two ears. If a sound's coming from straight in front of us, well, then there would be no time difference and there would be no level difference. Elevation, whether something's coming from above you or from straight in front of you or from behind you, ends up being kind of complex, and it actually has to do with the shape of your ears. What happens is that the sound ricochets off of these different ridges within your outer ear. It's different for sounds straight ahead as opposed to sounds that are right above you as opposed to sounds that are behind you.
1: And it would seem that this ability to locate the source of sounds, just from an evolutionary perspective, it seems that there's definitely some advantages, if nothing else, to alert yourself to potential dangers.
2: Right. I think the two most important things to know about a sound source is what is it and where is it?
1: Right. and then is it a threat to me?
2: Right, yes. Yeah. Well, that's part of the what.
1: Right. You have been listening to part one of my conversation with Mitch Day about how our brain locates and isolates sounds. Please join me next Thursday as we discuss what happens as we begin to lose that ability, especially as we get older, and how that might be treated. This is Modern Science from WOUB Public Media. A condensed transcript of this episode, along with the audio file, can be found on our website at woub.org/news. 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
3: 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That's on Science Friday from WNYC Studios.
0: This is All Things Considered from NPR News. I'm Sasha Pfeiffer.
5: And I'm Scott Detrow. Junk fees are seemingly everywhere, sometimes even when you're buying a house. NPR's Stephen Bisaha reports on one fee some real estate agents say homeowners should not pay.
6: Kelly McDonald was ready to move on from her one-bedroom rental home in a Cincinnati suburb.
7: You know, we have two cats, one dog, one boyfriend, too many things in a small house.
6: Then McDonald went to a backyard party and met a real estate agent ready to help her buy a bigger house. McDonald figured she could trust her since they run in the same circles, but did not completely let her guard down. Her mom works in commercial real estate, so when she got the contract for working with this new agent, she made sure her mom gave it a look.
7: I was like, she would sniff out things that might be, like, weird.
6: And her mom did see something she thought was weird. The agent wanted to charge McDonald a $425 brokerage fee.
7: This $425 thing seems strange. She mentioned that. She just thought it was, like, an odd thing to have.
6: Now, $425. That is just a fraction of a percent of what it costs to buy the average home. But these fees are due at closing and can really sting when homebuyers are already scraping the bottom of their savings to cover closing costs. So before agreeing to pay, McDonald wanted to learn more.
7: So I decided to go to Reddit, which is where all my research starts.
6: That's where some commenters warned her this is a junk fee. In contracts, they're typically called admin fees or document storage fees. Real estate agent April Green in South Florida has another name for them, money grabs.
8: I just see it, I've experienced it, and I think they're crap.
6: These fees are not new, but they are becoming more common. She says it's not just buyers getting charged these days, but also home sellers. Green refuses to charge these fees, but says she's seen other agents tack them on.
8: They just put $495 or whatever. And it was just because they could. And so I've had a bad taste in my mouth with the admin fees since then, because what's it really for?
6: Kelly McDonald also wanted to know what this fee was for, so she called up the agent charging her.
7: And to confront her. Well, I was nice about it.
6: The agent apologized and said the company she works for requires she charge the fee. She also said it's industry standard. And in a way, these fees have spread so far, they pretty much are standard now. That's according to Wendy Gilch. She's a fellow at the think tank Consumer Policy Center and wrote a report about these fees.
9: You know, I remember talking about these fees years ago. And I remember a friend of mine saying, she was a Dallas real estate agent. She said, oh, we don't have those here. And now they do.
6: Her report also says these fees have grown in size, in some cases to over $1,000. And another problem Gilch found is that some agents are not disclosing these fees up front and only adding them days or hours before closing.
9: Which is totally inappropriate and not valid to do to a home buyer.
6: The National Association of Realtors represents both agents and their bosses. The group told NPR its members are required to explain and disclose all transaction costs. To be clear, as long as that happens and you sign a contract saying you'll pay these fees, then you are on the hook. So, Gilch's advice when you do see these fees, don't sign.
9: Because we also found that in putting pressure to the agent to say, hey, I'm not paying this fee, then at times the agent will cover it.
6: Kelly McDonald did end up buying a 5-bedroom home with a fireplace and a porch she's looking at while we talk.
7: Yeah, that's my porch. to work hard for it. Stupid porridge.
6: Stupid, she says, because of how much money she paid for it and the house, $445,000. Not included was that $425 fee from the first contract. Instead, she negotiated for the home seller to cover it.
7: I kind of feel guilty that they paid for it. You know, I think the realtor should have paid for it.
6: It's also a fee that all these months later, she still doesn't know what it's actually for. Stephen Bisaha, NPR News.
0: One of the wonderful things about the arts is that they can sometimes help create something beautiful out of tragedy. NPR's Jennifer Venasco visited a grand piano across the street from the World Trade Center Memorial. That piano is open to everyone. It's part of a program with origins in 9/11.
10: We're in the Oculus in New York's financial district. It's a transit hub, a mall, and something of a tribute to September 11th. Inside is a great cathedral of space, white marble everywhere. On the ground floor, surrounded by a circle of people, is a piano. It's splashed with bright color, yellow, blue, and graffiti tags. In this austere space, it's friendly. Anyone can sit down and play, but today, musician Michael Fennelly is accompanying his friends, Monica Yunus and Camille Zamora, both opera singers, both founders of Sing for Hope, which placed this piano and more than 700 others in hospitals, schools, and public spaces worldwide. But Monica Yunus says the organization was born from the despair and uncertainty surrounding September 11th.
11: Camille and I were students at Juilliard, studying voice. 9/11 happens. The world turns upside down. As young people, we're looking around going, what are we doing? We're studying opera. I love it so much. But where is its place in our world?
12: But we were thinking of our neighbors at the firehouse that day took 12 of their men.
10: That's Camille Zamora. She says they saw the firefighters every day on their way to class.
12: All that we had was sort of this impulse to use our music in some way.
10: They photocopied music and sang with the families of those firefighters, waiting to hear whether they made it back from the World Trade Center. Singing together brought meaning in a world that now seemed to be meaningless. But Yunus and Zamora wanted to do more. Singing at firehouses turned into singing at hospitals and eventually a lot of different kinds of programming, including bringing these pianos to public spaces. At the Oculus Piano, people take turns sitting and playing a piece or two. There's a composer from Switzerland, there's a kindergartner, and then there's New Yorker and musician Mad Dan. He says there's a group of about 30 people who play regularly on this piano, and they've gotten to know each other.
13: It brings a beautiful vibe. You know, people want to sing with you. They want to play with you. They want to listen, you know?
10: That's because, Zamora says, a public piano is an invitation.
12: I think that invitation to pause, to look up from our phones, to look someone else in the eye, it is vital for our sense of well-being to have this intentional infrastructure for connection.
10: And that connection happens, she says, every time someone sits at one of these pianos. Jennifer Venasco, NPR News, New York.

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2: It's a minute till six. 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
1: It's just about 6:30 and almost time for NPR News. 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
2: You have these towns that are located right next to the river, and a lot of times you have very little alert of when a flood is going to happen.
1: Scientists say stream gauges from the U.S. Geological Survey could warn residents of rising waters. More on the devices coming up in about 15 minutes on Today from the Ohio Newsroom on WOUB Public Media. 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

0: people. He said measles did cause the August 18th death of 6-week-old Mary Stoltzfus, who had a genetic condition that left her vulnerable to infections. D'Amantoni released the details in response to a records request from a local news station.
1: Our goal as an office is to, you know, objectively provide information that caused the death. That's our job. So it's a shame politics enters into it.
0: Health Secretary Robert F. Kennedy Jr. has accused Pennsylvania officials of inappropriately linking the deaths to measles to scare Americans.
2: This is NPR. Some educators and entrepreneurs in Vermont are attempting to reimagine the college experience as more young folks question the cost. From Vermont Public, Liam Elder Connors has the story.
3: The Greenway Institute in Montpelier will offer just one degree, engineering. Its founders and advisors include tech executives, a former state education secretary, and a NASA engineer. Students will get hands-on experience, literally building things in class. And for the second half of their education, they'll get real engineering jobs. The college will also scale back on amenities to save money. There won't be a gym, and students will cook their own meals. Mark Somerville is Greenway's founding president.
4: So we'd like to talk about Greenway as being a place where students will take out their own trash.
3: Somerville says the college plans to welcome its first class next fall. For NPR News, I'm Liam Elder Connors in Montpelier, Vermont.
2: A researcher with Anthropic has resigned, citing concerns about the dangers of AI development. Jacob Coxon shared his worries about unsafe development practices and underestimating AI's capabilities on social media platforms. Coxon warning that artificial intelligence models could soon become superhuman systems threatening life as we know it. Anthropic and its competitor, OpenAI, both faced recent scrutiny after their chatbots accessed other companies' computer systems. This is NPR.
5: For millennia, we've sought treasure inside the body of creatures. Pearls, ivory, musk, horn. But what happens when we seek fortune from a gray, waxy stone born in the belly of a leviathan? On the next Snap Judgment, the whale. Snap Judgment. Do not miss it.
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8: 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I'm Sasha Pfeiffer.
9: And I'm Scott Detrow. While AI companies are racing each other to build more and more powerful models, the warnings are growing louder that this is dangerous to humanity. The latest big warning came this week when a researcher at the AI company Anthropic resigned in protest. He has also worked at its major competitor, OpenAI. In a series of social media posts, he said neither company is acting responsibly and that they are, quote, gambling with our lives. That researcher is Jacob Coxon. He is here on the line now. Welcome to All Things Considered.
10: Nice to be on.
9: What did you see that led you to this conclusion?
10: Mostly the rapidly accelerating capabilities of these AI systems. So they're getting a lot faster very quickly, combined with the fact that we don't yet know how to safely control them. And we don't yet know whether that problem will be solved in time if we keep racing.
9: A lot of people heard your warnings and the discourse it triggered, a lot of talk about just how real, serious people view a threat to humanity. I think a lot of people are grasping with understanding the specifics, though. Can you give me specifics of what this threat could look like several years down the line?
10: Yes, I definitely can. I think one objection people usually have is that you could turn this thing off.

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2: 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I'm Brian Gibson, your host for Crossing Boundaries. I'll be here with you through 10 o'clock, and we'll start with Rhiannon Giddens. Here's Carolina Rain.

0: The Jayhawks with Hands Upon the Wheel. Before that, we heard Marshall Crenshaw with Move Now. Casey Jones had Heat Rises. We heard Roseanne Cash with A Feather's Not a Bird. And Rhiannon Giddens starting tonight's show with Carolina Rain. You're with Crossing Boundaries on WOUB, and the show receives support from Sarah Joyce and the Athens Real Estate Company, serving buyers and sellers throughout southeastern Ohio. 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
3: Yes, I can, Neil. 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The smoke
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0: Saturday night at 6. Coming up, we'll hear from Joan Shelley, also Sun Volt, near Steve Earle and Los Lobos with Volver a Celaya.

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0: That was Sun Volt and Walking in a Maze. Before that, we heard Emma Swift with The Resurrection Game, Gene Clark with Kansas City Southern. We heard Joan Shelley here in The High and Low, and Steve Earle and Los Lobos at the top, Volver a Celaya. And good evening, you're with Crossing Boundaries on WOUB.
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4: 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I'm Peter Sagal. This week we're shipping out with Leslie Jones, who might be the first guest to live tweet the show as she appears on it. 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
0: Saturday morning at 11. Coming up, we'll hear from John Namath and B.B. King. Here's Ruthie Foster. Take Time.